other day. I was young and in my prime. Now I'm all broke down and gray, man. I'm almost out of time, that's why I'm running. Father time is on my trail.

Welcome to After Hours here on WOL 91.5 FM in downtown Bellows Falls, Vermont. I'm your host in the evening, Junior X, world's foremost authority on alien implementation and implantation. And I'm owner of the keys to the universe, sitting right here in a titanium buckyball, protected by uranium purchased from the Hillary Clinton Foundation down at the Pedophilia Pizzeria in Washington, D.C. And what you just heard was Rick Estrin and the Nightcats, I'm Running. And why don't we hear a little more of Rick Estrin right now? A tune called Resentment File.

0: Hey, fellas.
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0: Hey, man. Now listen. 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I'm talking about the resentment fire.

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1: Plans for the future, starting with my farewell tour. See, that way when I make my comeback, man, I'm gonna pack the house for sure.
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1: Ooh, I'm gonna really stretch my limits. New sounds, new look, new gear, and I get right.

That was Rick Estrin and the Nightcats, Contemporary. And if you want a good laugh, you got to watch their video, which is on the internet for this particular song. Really good. And before that, we heard Resentment File. That's a file that every husband and wife keeps hidden to reach into when they need it. There's another guy who did a lot for the blues, and I celebrate him every year, and it's that time of year right now. And that's Bobby Robinson, who produced so many great records, and you're going to hear them right now. Starting off with this one here, Kansas City, Wilbur Harrison.

That was Dave Babyface Cortez, The Happy Organ. Before that, Elmore James, The Sky Is Crying, and we started off with Kansas City, Wilbert Harrison. All of these records put out by Bobby Robinson, who was a great New York producer who also had a record store up on 125th Street in Harlem in New York City. And he did so many different kinds of records, but all of them with a great feel. He knew how to find good artists, and he knew how to make records. And here's another one, another great record done by him. It's called Number 9 Train, Tar Heel Slim.

That was Bobby Robinson's production of Wildcat Tamer, Tar Heel Slim. Before that, Tar Heel Slim, Number 9 Train. Tar Heel Slim had an amazing sound, kind of verging on rock and roll, verging on the blues. Just a great sound with a lot of beautiful reverb on there. You're listening to WOL 91.5 FM. Name of the show is After Hours, and I'm your host in the evening, Junior X. And we're celebrating Bobby Robinson, great producer and record store owner. Did things partnering with Atlantic Records, Sue Records, Fire Records, Fury Records. Born April 16th, 1917. Passed away January 7th, 2011. And some of the people he produced include some of the ones you heard: Wilbert Harrison, Dave Baby Cortez, Elmore James. Also Lee Dorsey, Gladys Knight and the Pips, King Curtis, Spoonie G, Flash and the Furious Five, Dougie Fresh. He's a guy who remained contemporary his whole life. And his record store only closed in 2008, only because they were going to raise the building that it was in. He also brought a lot of Arthur Crudup stuff to the fore, which of course influenced Elvis Presley. And so his productions were far-reaching in more than just one aspect of them. And I want to play you this tune now. Some of you have heard the original. Some of you might have heard James Cotton cover it. Bobby Marchand, There's Something on Your Mind.

That was Bobby Marchand. What You Don't Know Won't Hurt You. Before that, There Is Something on Your Mind. We're going to keep going here with Arthur Crudup, one of the original purveyors of rock and roll tunes. And here's a tune called Rock Me Mama.

man all night long. Why don't you rock me? Takes you all night long. I said, rock me, mama.

That was Mean Old Frisco Blues, Arthur Big Boy Crudup. Before that, Rock Me Mama. Of course, Crudup was a big influence on Elvis Presley. But Bobby Robinson liked vocal groups. And here's a tune that was produced by him, by Gladys Knight. Every Beat of My Heart.

Yeah, Fannie Mae, that was a big staple of the blues scene and the rhythm and blues scene. Every club you'd go to, people would be singing that song. Buster Brown, Fannie Mae. Before that, Yaya, Lee Dorsey. We started off with Every Beat of My Heart, Gladys Knight. And once again, we're celebrating Bobby Robinson, who had a birthday on April 16th. He's no longer with us. But he not only produced vocal groups and old blues, but he also produced a lot of hip-hop. And he recorded Grandmaster Flash and Spoonie G, Cool Moe D, Dougie Fresh. Just a guy who had an ear for music. And he had an A&R guy in the early days that also helped him out. A guy, I forgot the guy's name now. I'll have to look it up. This is what happens when you get older. But in any case, he was helped by a number of people, and he made a number of partnerships too, because people in other record companies, they trusted his judgment because he was having so many hits. Marshall Seahorn was the guy who was an A&R man that helped him sign some people. The Shirelles were also part of his stable of music. And you're listening to WOL 91.5 FM in downtown Billows Falls, Vermont. Name of the show is After Hours, 2 hours of the blues and the blues infused every Sunday night. And try to bring you anything that I think will be of interest and will keep your feet tapping and keep your mood good, or get your mood way down, because there's some down home lowdown blues on this show too. For those of you who are feeling miserable, it's always good to hear some lowdown blues to lift you up. And here's some lowdown blues right now from Elmore James, Rolling and Tumbling.

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Oh yeah, one of my favorites of Elmore James. That is Low Down. Something Inside of Me. Before that, Look on Yonder's Wall. We started off with Rolling and Tumbling. We're going to keep going here with Les Cooper. Wiggle Woggle Wobble. Excuse me. Wiggle Wobble. It's hard to say. Let's listen.

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1: That was John Henry, Buster Brown. Before that, Madison, Buster Brown. Before that, Soul Twist, King Curtis. Before that, Wiggle Wobble, Les Cooper. Les Cooper passed away in 2013, only had that one hit, but was in a bunch of doo-wop groups. And here's another Elmore James tune here on WOL 91.5 FM, Pickin' the Blues.

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Yeah, the little bird was singing, they were singing. 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
1: That was Awful Dreams, Lightnin' Hopkins. Before that, Coffee for Mama, Lightnin' Hopkins. Before that, Sugar Babe, Buster Brown, and we started off with Pickin' the Blues. And that wraps up our Bobby Robinson segment. And every year I celebrate Bobby Robinson. His birthday is April 16th. He was so influential and made the soundtrack of our lives all throughout his life, even up to the point where hip-hop was coming out over the airwaves. But let's hear a little more Lightnin' Hopkins anyway. This is Baby Please Don't Go.

That was Dust My Broom, Elmore James, preceded by an updated version of Sloppy Drunk by Jimmy Rogers. And before that, Lightnin' Hopkins, Baby Please Don't Go. And this is WOOL 91.5 FM in downtown Bellows Falls, Vermont. Name of the show is After Hours. And here's Hideaway by Freddie King.

And every time you walk down the street, you bring eyesight to the blind. Met a fishman on the corner. He said, "Hey, where you going?" I said, "Look at him, man. I'm going my way." He said, "Look at little boy. Ain't that a crying shame?" I said, "Why?" He said, "Oh, ouch, ouch, ouch, ouch, ouch, ouch, ouch, ouch, ouch, ouch, ouch, ouch, ouch, ouch, ouch, ouch." He said, "I got a stomachache."

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And when I say I got it, I want you to do one thing. 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

That was Stomach Ache, Buddy Guy, and Junior Wells off the It's My Life, Baby record, which is a wonderful record. Before that, Jimmy Reed, Shame, Shame, Shame. We started off with the Shelter Records version of Hideaway, Freddie King. You're listening to After Hours here on WOOL 91.5 FM in downtown Billows Falls, Vermont. And we're going to switch gears for a moment here with Dr. John doing Duke. Duke Ellington is what I mean. But his own version, and Dr. John likes to switch things around. Here's a tune called On the Wrong Side of the Railroad Tracks.

That was Dr. John on the wrong side of the railroad tracks, his version of Duke Ellington. And it's unfortunately time for me to head down Highway 91. But I'll be back next Sunday. Here's a new track from Kim Field and the Perfect Gentleman, The Man That Got Away. And that's me. I'm heading down Highway 91. I'll see you next week.

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Welcome to the Radio Free Blues Show. This is your host, Larry Becker. In the first half of the show, we're going to be featuring music from One More Mile. It's a two-CD box set of music by Muddy Waters in his various ensembles from 1948 to around 1963. These songs either were not originally issued because in most part they were overshadowed by other music by Muddy Waters that just pushed these songs to the rear. But they're all really fine examples of Muddy Waters' Chicago blues style. The All Music Guide to the Blues, the definitive guide, third edition, published by Backbeat Books in 2003, gave this album 5 stars. And the reviewer, Richie Unterberger, said as follows: a double CD of 48 tracks, none of which are found on the album Chess Box. With only 3 exceptions, none of them have ever been available on an American album before, and quite a few were never previously released anywhere. During most of his stay at Chess, Muddy's output was remarkably prolific and consistent. If you are interested enough in him to own more than one of his albums, you'll like what you hear on this collection, which matches or nearly matches the standards of his best work. Lots of rarities spanning the late 40s to the early 70s with some special points of interest. The original version of the song, I Want to Be Loved, covered by the Rolling Stones on the B-side of their very first single, finally makes its first appearance on an American album. And the final 11 songs, they're from a previously unreleased 1972 Swiss radio broadcast showcasing Muddy in a drummerless trio. And that's Richie Unterberger's 5-star review from the All Music Guide to the Blues. All these songs were recorded by Chess or by one of its affiliates in Chicago, Illinois. There's a lot of them that I'm going to try to squeeze in onto the first half of the show, so let's get started with the song Hard Days. It was written by McKinley Morganfield, who of course is Muddy Waters. It's got Muddy Waters on vocals and guitar, Ernest Big Crawford on bass. At this moment in time, Willie Dixon hadn't arrived yet to the Muddy Waters band, but he joins in before this show is over. And it's got Leroy Foster on second guitar. So let's listen to Hard Days, and right after that, they're going to do a song called Muddy Jumps 1, a rare Muddy Waters instrumental. Both Hard Days and Muddy Jumps 1 were recorded in the Chess Studios on November 30th, 1948.

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1: There's some really fine thumping bass playing by Ernest Big Crawford on this one.

Next are two by Muddy Waters doing vocals and guitar, and Ernest Big Crawford doing bass. The first one is Burying Ground, also written by Muddy Waters, and You're Gonna Need My Help, also written by Muddy Waters. They were both recorded around July 1948 with Muddy Waters on slide guitar.

Johnny Hush was driving slow. Church bell tone. Woman in the hush was driving slow.

Here are two more written by Muddy Waters. They were both recorded February 1952. It's got Muddy Waters on guitar, Ernest B. Crawford on bass. The first one is Rollin' and Tumblin' Part 2. The next one is Rollin' Stone. This was Country Blues Meets Chicago. And Muddy Waters was creating it as he was going along.

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0: down that road I'm going. Back down the road I'm going. Showing up the road I'm going. Oh well then. Oh well then.
1: The next song is a little bit of a rarity, but it's not because Little Walter joined him on harmonica. It's because Leonard Chess joined him on bass drum. Leonard Chess was one of the owners of Chess Records, and he was one of the primary producers there. The liner notes basically say that it's a good thing that Leonard Chess

could keep his day job and not venture into the world of blues drumming as much. And they're doing Country Boy, a song recorded on July 11th, 1951, written by Muddy Waters. And right after that, Muddy Waters is doing She's So Pretty, which was recorded January 7th, 1954, and it's got Muddy Waters' really full-bore Chicago blues band, Little Walter on harmonica, Jimmy Rogers on guitar, Otis Spann on piano, Willie Dixon joins the scene on bass, and Fred Bilo, the great drummer, hops aboard as well. Here they are, Muddy Waters first doing Country Boy, and followed up by She's So Pretty.

with the advent of Willie Dixon joining the group. And of course, Willie Dixon was a producer, a songwriter, a great bass player. He did a lot of things for Chess Records. He also started writing some songs for the Chess performers. And the next four songs were written by Willie Dixon. The first one is Oh Yeah. It's got Muddy Waters, Jimmy Rogers on guitar, Little Walter on harmonica, Otis Spann on piano, Willie Dixon on bass, Fred Bilo on drums. It was recorded April 13th, 1954. And with that, we're also going to play right now I Don't Know Why. It was recorded September 1st, 1954. It's got Little Walter on harmonica, Jimmy Rogers on guitar, Otis Spann on piano, Willie Dixon on bass, Fred Bilo on drums, and of course, Muddy Waters.

you're listening to some selected cuts from Muddy Waters, the album One More Mile, issued on MCA Chess. And this is the Radio Free Blues Show. 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Next, we have two more songs written by Willie Dixon. The first is I Want to Be Loved. It's got Muddy Waters doing vocals only, Little Walter on harmonica, Jimmy Rogers on guitar, Otis Spann on piano, and Francie Clay on drums. It was recorded February 3rd, 1955. The next one is Muddy Waters doing vocals only, Little Walter on harmonica, Jimmy Rogers on guitar, Otis Spann on piano, Willie Dixon on bass, and Francie Clay on drums. It's a song called I Got to Find My Baby. It was recorded November 3rd, 1955.

Next is Muddy Waters with a little different supporting cast. He's doing Crawling Kingsnake. It was recorded January 1959. It's got Little Walter again on harmonica. This time it's got Luther Tucker on guitar, Otis Spann on piano, Andrew Stevenson on bass, and Francie Clay on drums. And after that, we're going to listen to Muddy Waters doing Meanest Woman. It was recorded June 7th, 1960. And that one, he's got James Cotton on harmonica. So Little Walter, not on this one, James Cotton. Pat Hare on guitar, Otis Spann on piano, Andrew Stevenson on bass, and Francie Clay on drums. So it's Crawling Kingsnake, and then Meanest Woman.

That was Muddy Waters on Crawling Kingsnake and Meanest Woman. Here he's doing Lonesome Room Blues. It's Muddy Waters doing vocals only, Marcus Johnson and Boyd Atkins on tenor saxophones, Matt Murphy on guitar, Otis Spann on piano, Milton Rector on bass, and Al Duncan on drums. It was recorded in Chicago, July or August 1961. And right after that, he's doing a song called Five Long Years. It was a famous blues song written by Eddie Boyd, recorded June 6, 1963. It's got James Cotton again on harmonica, Luther Tucker on guitar, Otis Spann on piano, Willie Dixon on bass, and Willie Smith on drums. Lonesome Room Blues and Five Long Years.

That was Muddy Waters and his team doing Five Long Years, and before that, Lonesome Room Blues. Let's hear him do Elevate Me Mama and You Don't Have to Go. They were both recorded June 6, 1963, with James Cotton on harmonica, Luther Tucker on guitar, Otis Spann on piano, Willie Dixon on bass, and Willie Smith on drums. And along with a request for a recent cut by Charlie Musselwhite off the album Mississippi Sun, Blues Gave Me a Ride, should take us out of the first half of the Radio Free Blues Show. Stay tuned for more blues. We'll be right back after a short break.

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This is your host, Larry Becker. Muddy Waters created a phenomenal amount of music, and some of it didn't get immediately released. In 1994, MCA Records issued a 2-CD box set of largely previously unreleased music performed by Muddy Waters for the Chess label from the 1940s to the early 1970s. This album was called One More Mile. It might be unusual for a collection of unreleased music by any artist to receive 5-star reviews, but perhaps it's less unusual when it happens to be Muddy Waters. This album, One More Mile, was a 5-star album, and we're going to play music from 1963 to 1972 with an emphasis from a previously unreleased 1972 Swiss radio broadcast. There's a lot of music to play, so we're going to get started right away. Let's kick things off with Muddy Waters doing vocals only, along with James Cotton on harmonica, Luther Tucker on guitar, Otis Spann on piano, Willie Dixon on bass, and Willie Smith on drums. They're doing a song called 13 Highway. This cut was recorded at the Chess Studios in Chicago, Illinois, on June 6, 1963. And we're going to follow that up with two more songs, Early in the Morning and the title track, One More Mile, all with the same musical personnel and all recorded on June 6, 1963. So here's Muddy Waters doing 13 Highway, then Early in the Morning Blues, and then One More Mile, all written by Muddy Waters.

That was Muddy Waters doing 13 Highway, Early in the Morning Blues, and One More Mile. We're going to do another triplet here. Come Back Baby, Let's Talk It Over, My Dog Can't Bark, and Roll Me Over Baby. These were all recorded on May 18th, 1965. Muddy Waters, along with James Cotton on harmonica, Otis Band on piano. It's got Pee Wee Madison on guitar and probably Sam Lawhorn as well. Calvin Jones is on bass and Willie Smith is on drums. They're doing Come Back Baby, My Dog Can't Bark, and Roll Me Over Baby.

love you, you will never know. Oh, come back, baby, can't we talk it over?

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Well, you know I'm gonna miss you, honey, after you gone. Oh, come back, baby, let's talk it over one more time.

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0: one down on the ground. 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
1: That was Muddy Waters doing Come Back, Baby, My Dog Can't Bark, and Roll Me Over, Baby. Next, we're going to Lausanne, Switzerland, where Muddy Waters recorded on June 13th, 1972. We're going to start off with a song that he wrote, My Pencil Won't Write No More. He's got Louis Myers on acoustic guitar with him and George Mojo Buford on harmonica. And we'll follow it right up with Cold Up North and Streamline Woman, all written by Muddy Waters.

alimony. Now you know I ain't aiming on loving people, you know, and God knows

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1: That was Muddy Waters doing a metaphorical My Pencil Won't Work No More, along with the song Cold Up North and Streamline Woman. We're going to stay right here in Switzerland and listen to Rock Me, and then Standing Around Crying, and a slowed down version of Hoochie Coochie Man. Muddy Waters is accompanied by Lewis Myers on acoustic guitar and George Mojo Buford on harmonica.
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1: That was Muddy Waters doing Rock Me, Standing Around Crying, and Hoochie Coochie Man. The guy could really sing and play. We've been listening to the Muddy Waters album, One More Mile. This is Larry Becker doing the Radio Free Blues Show. 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We're going to close out the show with Muddy Waters in Switzerland doing Baby Please Don't Go, and You Can't Lose What You Ain't Never Had. 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Stay tuned to Community Radio, and we'll see you next time.
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And thank you for listening to Community Radio. 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We'll see you next time.

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5: That's right, you are tuned in to Cafe Chill. Once again, your host, Seth here, bringing you some rad sounds for you to sit back and hang out and relax to. We're going to be traveling back in time a little bit today, and of course we do have some newer stuff, but we've got some Monoceros and Joan Malay coming your way. Some newer sounds from Sun Glitters in the lineup a bit down the road, as well as a little bit of that Polynation that I've been very fond of since the release of the single Walled, which was then also included in Flora. And some new Boards of Canada in the mix as well. So all of that and much more coming your way in this hour. Sit back, relax, and enjoy. You're hanging out here at Cafe Chill.

0: 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This is Cafe Chill.
1: That's right, you are hanging out here at Cafe Chill. Your host, Seth, bringing you plenty of instrumental electronic sounds, both new and fairly old. We're probably going about 2 decades back at some point in this hour of the show. I always love doing this. I love receiving these new sounds and being able to enjoy those. But then I also have a massive back catalog that I've been putting together since I was a teenager many, many years ago. And it's really fun when I'm just kind of digging back through that. And I rediscover some old stuff that I hadn't thought about in a while, I haven't heard in a while. The things that really got me into, I suppose, the foundations of what would eventually become this show. But right now I'm going to bring some fairly new stuff your way, and it's a little bit different than some of the stuff we play here. If we ever include spoken word in a lot of songs, oftentimes it's mixed sort of into the back or kind of in between the music. This one's going to be a little bit dark, a little bit forward for you. I'm talking about Wave Damage with the title track to the latest album, Sanctuary. You're listening to Cafe Chill.

was our sanctuary. A place where time stood still, and nothing from the world outside could touch us. Days, exploring the dense woods, swimming in the crystal clear water. Light, filtered through the trees. Laughter, echoing over the lakes. Nights, close together. Our faces, illuminated by the warmth of the flames. Shadows, dancing on the trees. Darkness, and fear.

It wasn't the darkness itself that frightened me, but the thought of what could be hiding in the shadows, just beyond the reach of the flames. Amidst the fear, there was also a sense of wonder. As I lay there in the darkness, my imagination,

While the shadows may still hold its secrets, I no longer fear what lies hidden within them. Instead, I embrace the darkness.

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0: This is Cafe Chill. Chill. Chill. Chill.
1: Cafe Chill. Coming out of a almost themed set here. I'm looking back through the titles of the tracks that I just played, and I'm realizing, in a way, some of them fit together. Of course, you just heard Hello Meteor, the song The Northern Rim Archipelago from the album Welcome to New Cascade from 2022. Before that, the joint works of Tom Day and Jake Lowe. That is the single Some Kind of Normal from 2021. Tom Day always creating such beautiful pieces, and I'm really appreciative of Tom Day getting together with Jake Lowe and working on this single together, because it's always nice when an artist that you already love pretty much introduces you to another artist that you can fall in love with their music. It's just very nice. Taking it back three songs for you, a little bit of Rykard, R-Y-K-A-R-D, the song North Cormorant Obscurity from the album Arrive the Radio Beacon. I cannot believe that this album is over 10 years old, and I do believe that there was a remaster done of it, but sometimes I still just really enjoy how music was originally released, and I choose to stick with those instead of bringing the latest remasters your way. And we started that set off with a little bit of a spoken word piece, Some Wave Damage. That is the title track to the late spring 2026 full-length album called Sanctuary. A very beautiful album, a little bit dark at times, but not necessarily in an off-putting and scary way. It's dark but warm, and we'll get to a little bit more of that type of sound later on. But for right now, I want to bring a little Ground as Lava your way.

health camp, me and another youth camp.

0: This is Cafe Chill. Chill. Chill. Chill.
1: Cafe Chill. Coming out of some very self-indulgent sounds there.
2: That is some sounds that I created in, what was that, late April, early May of 2026, celebrating the 46th anniversary of the Mount St. Helens eruption. It's an unreleased track, so really there's nowhere to find it. I guess really you could email me and ask if you could have a copy of it. I'd be willing to send it your way. But just something a little fun, plus it also filled that little gap there at the end that I did have to fill in because I was running short on the music there and needed a nice little placeholder. A little bit more wave damage before then with the song Burn Together off of the first album or first EP that I ever heard from Wave Damage. It's titled Evil Play from back in 2023.
3: Yeah.
2: Traveling back three songs for you. A little bit of Sun Glitters. Some sounds out of the 2026 EP called Night Call. That is the song Melted Memories. A little bit of a return to form for Sun Glitters there. A little less hectic, a little less distorted and fluttery than a lot of newer Sun Glitters seems to have been. Some Rephaser back there, the song Content from the 25 release Fragments. A bit of Monoceros and Joan Malay, the song Background Birds. From the 2007 release Tales for Silent Nights. And then we started it off with some Ground is Lava. Jasper's song 2 from the album Feel Me. It came out in 2012. I hadn't listened to a lot of Ground is Lava recently. And then one of my friends just kind of said, hey, do you remember this artist? And I went, oh my gosh, yeah, we used to cruise around listening to him all the time. So of course, I've now begun reworking Ground is Lava into the show. My name's Seth. You're hanging out here at Cafe Chill. I'm going to have some weather station sounds coming your way. A little bit of Bread Barn. I hope you enjoy.

Fachel. Bringing you out of those wonderful, fresh Boards of Canada sounds, the song You Retreat in Time and Space off of the 2026 release Inferno, an album that I had been waiting 13 years for, and man, is that experience wild. It's dark but warm, and then you hit this song near the end, and ugh, it just shivers down my spine. A little bit of pollination back there, the song Wald, W-A-L-D. Rhombus Index with the song Flotsam from the 24 album Hycian, and a bit of Bread Barn with the song Relax from the album We Really Love It Here. Thank you so very much for tuning in to Cafe Chill and hanging out with us here. The show is produced by myself, Seth, and our executive producer is Richard J. Dalton. Visit us online at cafechill.org. Funding for this program is provided in part by listeners like you. As always, I've been your host, Seth. Stay well, and keep your ears out for more Cafe Chill.

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We know you have a choice when you're on the radio dial, and we thank you for joining us here at Paradise Airwaves as we prepare for landing in Cardinal Cove. On behalf of your flight crew, just sit back, relax, and enjoy the flight.

Aloha, friends, and happy Pride! You have arrived to the warm tropical shores of Cardwell's Cove just in time for the 4th annual Pride Luau. I am your host, Adrian Cardwell, and Cardwell's Cove is a production of WXOXLP in Louisville, Kentucky. Well, I am so delighted to be here with you today. This is one of my favorite shows that I enjoy pulling together throughout the year. Of course, I love every show that we do here, but this one in particular always feels a little special to my heart, and it's hard to believe we've now been doing this for 4 years. And so I am so excited to celebrate my beautiful community, celebrate Pride, and find a way in this old vintage music to kind of dig through, maybe look between, read between the lines a little bit, find a little coding, some little queer coding in there, but also some great vintage LGBTQ tunes from throughout the years. And so I needed to start today's show. We had one of our oldest dog, Miss Shirley, who, if ever there were a dog that would be wearing a ring of keys, it would be Miss Shirley. She was always, all about keeping us, on time, especially around mealtime, and managing her sister and the household. But she was a great, great, great dog. We had her for, I think about 14 years. We had her for 12 years, and they estimated she was probably at least 3 or 4 when we got her. So a good 16-year run, but this one is for Miss Shirley, who crossed the Rainbow Bridge earlier this week. We're going to kick off the 4th annual Pride Luau here at Cardwell's Cove with a special tribute to her. This one's by Liberace. This is a track made famous, obviously, by Judy Garland. Here's Liberace's version of Somewhere Over the Rainbow.

someday he will. He's my secret passion. 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You can't imagine the thrill that it gives.

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A place where no one knows your face. A glass of wine, a fast embrace. It's called Hernando's Hideaway. Olé.

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No.

Well, here we are, friends, in the fourth annual Pride Luau here at Cardwell's Cove. I am your host, Adrian Cardwell. Hope you are having a good time today and feeling that beautiful sense of pride that we celebrate this month. Let's take a look at the tracks that we played here in that first set. We kicked it off with a beautiful rendition of Over the Rainbow. That was by Liberace. Followed by a stripped down version of a popular Cher song that was Believe, and that was by Lovi and Jesse Villa. Followed by, and this is really digging in the crates here, but this was by Danny Yates and his orchestra, and that was He's My Secret Passion. It's an actual real old song there. Followed by the Mills Brothers and Don't Be Afraid to Tell Your Mother. Then we had Archie Blyer and his orchestra with Hernando's Hideaway, which, you know, I know is more about like of a speakeasy bar, but it also gives the vibe. And every time I hear the song, I always think of a clandestine gay bar back in the day. And so Hernando's Hideaway there. And then, that was the one and only Jim Nabors, he of Gomer Pyle fame. And that was I'd Like to Teach the World to Sing. So that track was originally, I mean, not his version, but the original version was by the New Seekers, I believe. And they released that in 1971. And then it quickly got rewritten for a Coca-Cola, one of their iconic campaigns in the early 1970s. But that was I'd Like to Teach the World to Sing. And there's a message there that I think that we can all use in the world today about living in harmony and celebrating one another. And that is also kind of the spirit of pride, isn't it? So that felt like a good fitting end to that first set there. All right, we're going to kick off the second set here of the Pride Luau, fourth annual Pride Luau here at Cardwell's Cove. We're going to have a couple of pre-Stonewall tracks in the second set, as well as one of the iconic songs of the gay liberation movement of the early 1970s. But we're going to kick it off here with one of those pre-Stonewall tracks. This

was released off of an album called Love is a Drag in 1962 by an uncredited singer. I think a lot of investigation has been done to figure out who it is. This is a version of Loverman that was on a record that was really one of the first that I could find that was made for and by, for the LGBTQ community. This is Loverman from the 1962 album Love is a Drag to kick off the second set of the fourth annual Pride Luau here at Cardwell's Cove.

He's making eyes at me. Ma, he's awful nice to me. Ma, he's almost breaking my heart. I'm beside him. Mercy, let his conscience guide him. Ma, he wants to marry me. Be my honey bee. Every minute he gets bolder. Now he's leaning on my shoulder. Ma, he's kissing me. Little Lily was oh so silly and shy, and all the fellows knew she wouldn't bill and coo. Every single night some smart fellow would try to cuddle up to her.

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Just found out his name is Daniel, cuter than a cocker spaniel, Mom. I love that boy.

Well, friends, there you go. That was the second set of the fourth annual Pride Luau here at Cardwell's Cove. I am your host, Adrian Cardwell. Hope you are feeling the pride, empowerment, and liberation in these tracks here today. Hope it's giving you some good vibes and you're having a good time. Let's take a look at the tracks that we played here in the second set here today. We kicked it off with Loverman. And that was off of a pre-Stonewall album released in 1962 called Love is a Drag. Then we had a queer interpretation of The Boy from Ipanema, and that was by Yat Fung. Followed by Eddie Cantor and Ma, He's Making Eyes at Me. And then we had another pre-Stonewall track that was A Bar is a Bar is a Bar. And that was off of an album called The Queen is in the Closet, released in the early 1960s as well. And this one is more overt about it, you know, the gay bars and especially the raids that bars had to undergo and endure in the pre-Stonewall era. And as you know, the Stonewall Uprising was instigated when a police raid on a weekend night in June of 1969 in New York at the Stonewall Inn, inspired that uprising and sparked a movement. It was a catalyst that we celebrate here today, and that's why we celebrate Pride in June. Then we had Unity by Desmond Dekker. That is also, I think, another message that we all could use in these times. And then we wrapped up with one of the anthems of the gay liberation movement in the early 1970s. That was by everyone involved. And that was A Gay Song to round out the second set of the fourth annual Pride Luau here today. Well, Cardwell's Cove is a production of WXOX in Louisville, Kentucky. Please do surf an internet wave over to artxfm.com and check out all of the amazing programming that comes to you from the studios at Art FM. Well, all right, friends, we have reached that point in our flight when I must begin our initial descent. So please do put your seat back tables in and do their fully upright and locked positions as we prepare for landing. Do have a few more tracks here in the Pride Luau to get us all the way to the top of the hour. I've got one more pre-Stonewall track, some other queer artists that are in here, but we're going to kick off this one really to get the mood to pick it up here. This is by Jeff Love and his orchestra. Let's see how quick you are to identify this tune. Kicking off the final set of the Pride Luau here at Cardwell's Cove.

Well, there you have it, friends. That is the fourth annual Pride Luau here at Cardwell's Cove in the books. I have been your host, Adrian Cardwell. Hope you had a great time here with me today. I know I did, celebrating my beautiful and rich fellow LGBTQ community members. Happy Pride to all of you as we commemorate the 57th anniversary of the Stonewall Uprising in New York, when on June 28th, 1969, the community rose up and said, enough is enough of the discrimination and harassment. And they took a stand and sparked a movement. And here we are, 57 years later. All right, friends, it's time for me to scoot on out of here, but don't touch that dial. There's more amazing programming coming up next here at the top of the hour. All right, friends, until next time, be good to yourself and each other, and we'll see you right back here soon for another Space Age Luau here at Cardwell's Cove. Adios and happy Pride.

I am DJ Madam B, and this is a Donnie Dashing edition of Donnie Del Mundo with the bold and fearless in sounds, in mood and theme, in music from women worldwide in our weekly showcase of global music by women. This is a Merging Arts production with more information, including playlists and archives at mergingarts.org. And we start things off with two from Jo Mango off of The Light Switch with The Typewriter and The Doorway. And she's a Scottish songwriter and multi-instrumentalist. And this is from her third album released on Team Love Records. So enjoy as we start things off on the Donnie Dashing edition of Donnie Del Mundo.

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7: 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And we start things off with two from Jo Mango off of The Light Switch with The Typewriter and The Doorway. And she's a Scottish songwriter and multi-instrumentalist. And this is from her third album, released on Team Love Records. So enjoy as we start things off on the Donne Dashing edition of Donne del Mundo.

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This is a Merging Arts production with more info at mergingarts.org. And we started things off with music from Jo Mango with The Typewriter and The Doorway. She's from Scotland, based in Glasgow, off of The Light Switch on Team Love Records. And then we heard two from Kokenya from Flamme Folklore, and that is on Bongo Joe. They're part of a new generation of French women artists, breathing new life into French traditional roots. This is from their third album. They're led by Carolyn and Lila, a duo, singing in Occitan, a subversive liberating force here. And then music from Sakina Taina off of Surate, Faces and Images, and that's on Dryer Gato. She's a Kurdish singer in Turkey, and it's a story that whispers silent tales of the faces hanging on the walls of many homes in Kurdistan, or hidden away in quiet passages of photo albums before faces become etched in memories of others. And then we transitioned to Dumama with two, What Did the Rain Say and Eating the Other. She's a sonic poet and composer from South Africa's Eastern Cape Province, based in Berlin, from her release Towards an Expanse on Soundway Records. So enjoy as we continue on with the dashing sounds of the Donne Dashing edition of Donne del Mundo. Global music by women, the musical women of the world.

interrupted the

think it's working.

Welcome back as we continue on the Donne Dashing edition of Donne del Mundo with the bold and fearless in sounds, in mood and theme, in music from women worldwide in our weekly showcase of global music by women. Donne del Mundo is a Merging Arts production with more info at mergingarts.org. We transitioned with two from the sonic poet and composer from South Africa's Eastern Cape Province, Dumama, with What Did the Rain Say in Eating the Other off of Towards an Expanse on Soundway Records. And also just to add, she's one of the few Uhadi players in the world with a Xhosa bowed instrument with ancestral roots moving into an electroacoustic palette. Then we heard two from Celia Palamaki off of Talvitie. That is on Eclipse Music, a Finnish singer-songwriter known for dark, global, otherworldly Finnish music. And then closing things out with music from Stolze Lieder off of Queen of Word, a tribute to Anna Margolin on Kakaphone. It's a Swedish duo of music, Ida Gilner and Livette Nord on piano and voice and also violin, inspired by the heartfelt Yiddish poetry set to their music based on the text from Yiddish poet Anna Margolin, who was a modernist who refused to conform to norms of her time, and great way to kind of translate text instrumentally. So two from that, closing things out. Thanks to all the talented women around the world that have contributed their music to this edition of Donne del Mundo. And thanks to you for listening and supporting their music in the Donne Dashing edition of Donne del Mundo.

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9: 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My name is James Mondatis, and the poem I will be sharing today is titled, I Am Every Gay Man, which is in response to James Baldwin's piece.
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12: welcome to This Way Out, the international LGBTQ radio magazine. I'm Lucia Chappelle. In the U.S., the Trump administration has plans to slash funds for LGBTQ plus health research, and the 10th anniversary of the Pulse nightclub massacre is commemorated in Florida as neo-Nazis disrupt a Georgia Pride parade. In the UK, trans rights activists splash pink rage on the agency that banned them from public toilets. In the theater, cheers for Queen Jean, who crashed the Tony Awards transgender ceiling. Then this week's Proud Voices ignites around Get Lit poets in dialogue with their predecessors. All that and more coming up on This Way Out.
13: I'm Melanie Keller.
14: And I'm Joe Bainline.
13: With News Wrap, a summary of some of the news in or affecting LGBT communities around the world for the week ending June 13th, 2026.
14: Funding for LGBTQ plus related health programs and scientific research in the U.S. is in danger as the Trump administration seeks further control over federal grants. The recent 400-page proposal overhauls the federal government's distribution of billions of dollars. Under the proposal, federal grants are to be evaluated according to whether they demonstrably advance the president's policy priorities. If reviewing agencies decide a grant is no longer in alignment with the current government's goals or interests, they may terminate the award given. The Trump administration's targets include LGBTQ plus health, diversity, equity and inclusion, vaccine safety, and the climate crisis. So far, $800 million in LGBTQ plus health research and more than 200 federal HIV research grants have been eliminated in the second term of the Trump administration. The Human Rights Campaign stated that the proposal would strip government money from any program that acknowledges diversity, abortion, or even the existence of transgender and non-binary people. The public is invited to comment on the federal grant review proposal until July 13th. The White House Budget Office aims to implement it by October.
13: Joyous music and dancing abruptly ended in gunfire at the Pulse nightclub on June 12th, 2016. 49 of the mostly Latino patrons were killed and 58 others were injured. The massacre at the LGBTQ plus Orlando, Florida nightclub 10 years ago this week was the deadliest mass shooting in the U.S. up to that time. Portraits of Pulse is an exhibit featuring depictions of each individual that was lost. The works went on display in City Hall for their anniversary. Designed by local artist Jeff Sonkson a year after the tragedy, his outlines were filled in with color by family members and volunteers. More than 1,000 individuals have contributed to the paintings. Some are fully painted, while others were left intentionally incomplete by family members. The official remembrance ceremony was hosted at First United Methodist Church with musical performances by the Orlando Gay Chorus and others. It concluded with a candlelight vigil. LGBTQ plus activists from across the country recognized the 10th anniversary of the massacre. Over 30 Illinois organizations issued a joint statement calling for the story of Pulse to be a reminder of why pride exists in the first place. They wrote, "We remember that we are not strangers to grief and loss, but we are also not strangers to joy and the belonging that comes from a legacy of LGBTQ plus changemakers and the visionaries who are co-creating inclusive, liberatory spaces today."
14: United Kingdom trans rights activists have driven the Equality and Human Rights Commission out of its own offices with a pink paint pressure campaign. The nonviolent direct action group Bash Back recently claimed responsibility for the vandalizations. Bash Back describes itself as a decentralized movement that targets transphobic institutions to effect change. Shortly after the Equality and Human Rights Commission updated its code of practice last month, Bash Back daubed its windows with pink paint. The EHRC's new code bars transgender women from using women's toilets and changing facilities. In response to the protests, EHRC Chair Marianne Stevenson informed a committee meeting on June 9th. She told them, "We have had to move from our premises near Vauxhall to other premises because of an attack on the building, vandalism by a group that also had vandalized conferences and Wes Streeting's office." Wes Streeting is a gay Labor member of parliament who served as Secretary of State for Health and Social Care until he resigned 2 months ago. Following the directives of the National Health Service's controversial CAS review, he placed a ban on puberty blockers. Streeting additionally banned general practitioners from conducting blood tests on trans patients utilizing hormone replacement therapy. He also banned trans patients from being housed in hospital wards that fit their gender. Last July, Bash Back painted the words "child killer" in pink paint on Streeting's office windows. The latest EHRC bathroom law comes about a year after the UK Supreme Court ruled that the legal definition of a woman is based on the biological sex determined at birth. The discriminatory ruling has had rippling impacts on the rights and protections of transgender individuals in the UK.
13: A small group of neo-Nazis briefly disrupted a pride parade in Athens, Georgia. Disturbing accounts and videos show the faction with a large swastika flag performing Nazi salutes and shouting hateful epithets. The band of men in mirrored sunglasses, flat caps, red shirts, and black suits have been identified as the neo-Nazi group Blood Tribe. In recent years, the group has specifically targeted LGBTQ plus and immigrant populations. When the neo-Nazis arrived in the midst of their celebration on June 6th, the Athens Pride and Queer Collective officials were quick to deploy a large banner obstructing the group from the parade. The sign read, "Joy is louder than hate." The encounter did not become violent and no arrests were made. In a public statement, the Pride event coordinators condemned Blood Tribe's actions. They said that the hate group's appearance was intended to intimidate, divide, and spread fear. But it failed to overshadow the overwhelming support of joy, solidarity, and love that defined our community celebration.
14: Finally, Queen Jean has sewn her place into history as the first openly transgender person to win a Tony Award. She took home the coveted trophy for Best Costume Design of a Musical for her work on the queer ballroom-style revival of Andrew Lloyd Webber's Cats. The new iteration titled Cats, the Jellicle Ball, features 500 looks from Queen Jean. Among her many designs are references to trans activists, including Marsha P. Johnson, Sylvia Rivera, and Miss Major Griffin Gracie. It is Queen Jean's first season on Broadway, and Cats, The Jellicle Ball is one of two shows she worked on. The other is the Pulitzer Prize-winning Liberation, which won the Tony's Best Play the same night.
1: I want to give a special shout-out to the first openly trans person

0: And truly, what makes this site so meaningful to me is looking out onto a room and seeing so many advocates, so many activists, so many old friends, and so many new. This is a room full of those who have long stood at the front of marches, who have opened your hearts and your homes to those struggling even when you have had little to give. It is a room full of those who have done the hard, often unseen work of building a more dignified New York City. Because you know better than most how dignity has long been withheld and how it has been withheld from so many. I know moments of celebration like tonight can feel few and far between, especially in a time of such increased federal attacks on the mere existence of being a queer person. Rights that were once considered settled are now at risk. The progress won by many is now endangered. And yet queer New Yorkers have always found a way to celebrate joy amidst hardship. So let us take a moment to appreciate where we stand today, and let us give this entire room a round of applause.
1: That's New York Mayor Zoran Mamdani applauding Queen Jean at his Pride celebration held on June 9th. Haitian-born Queen Jean has received significant recognition this year in addition to the Tony Award win. She got a Drama Desk Award for Cats, a Dorian Award for LGBTQ Theater Artists of the Season, and a Lucille Lortel Award for her work on the off-Broadway production Saturday Church. Queen Jean's triumphant Broadway debut has continued alongside her ongoing activism. She's the founder of the mutual aid organization Black Trans Liberation, which provides food, clothes, and other resources to the trans population. After stepping off the stage, Jean wasted no time speaking out about the Immigrant Detention Center near Radio City Music Hall, where the Tonys take place. She told Jordan Fisher at the First Impressions tent, "There are so many people that are being detained there without due process, without seeing a judge, so it's just very horrific that these things are happening and the people are silent."
2: That's News Wrap, global queer news with attitude for the week ending June 13th, 2026. Follow the news in your area and around the world. 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
2: Thank you. 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For This Way Out, I'm Melanie Keller. Stay healthy.
1: And I'm Joe Bainline. Stay safe.
3: It's never too late. I'm 84 and my wife is 80. We both lost our partners of 30 years. And we said, you know what? Now it's our time. And we're both activists, so we are working for senior rights, senior justice, all of it.
4: And you're here at Gay Pride LA in 2026.
3: We had to be. We had to be.
5: And
3: we've been married a week.
6: Your love is the most important thing you could give to the world.
4: What's your name, first name?
6: Proximity.
7: My name's Sarah Dale. I am the director of public affairs for MMD Incorporated, which is a retail cannabis company. What would I say to someone who is coming out of the closet or having trouble coming out of the closet and is in a space where they're not maybe feeling the support? The first thing I would say is that the support and the love is out there. Please come find it. I'm wearing a shirt right now that says Free Mom Hugs, because there's a movement that we don't get enough support. And if we don't get that support from our chosen family, I mean, from our birth families or from the community that we're born into or surrounded by, find that love. Find it online. Find your support. Find your friends. And find your voice. And we're rooting for you. And we're here with open arms. And we're proud of you.
4: Can I have a hug?
7: You can have a hug.
8: Sir, I'm Andy Salker. I'm here at LA Pride. And I'm the director and founder of The Lavender Effect, which teaches queer history, primarily about Los Angeles. A lot of people know Harvey Milk, a lot of people know Stonewall, but there's a rich tapestry of diverse history here in Los Angeles that started with a grassroots movement that influenced the world.
4: And Andy, what do you say to people who think that Pride is not relevant anymore, or somebody that's across the world that you might want to say something to?
8: Watch the news. It's more relevant now than ever before.
4: Do you have hope for tomorrow?
8: Oh, absolutely. We are such a resilient community. And if you know your history, you'll see that that resilience came from average people in the community that made a big difference.
4: It's great talking to you, Andy. Best of luck.
8: Okay. Happy Pride!
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9: Do James Baldwin, Audre Lorde, Quentin Crisp, and Irvishi Vad still pack a punch for the younger generation of queer writers today? 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
10: My name is Brian Sonia Wallace, and I'm the Poet Laureate of the City of Los Angeles. I'm excited this Pride Month to be featuring the voices of youth from Get Lit, Words Ignite, which is a teen literacy program based here in Los Angeles, and their responses to poems and writing by classic LGBTQ plus authors and thinkers.
9: This Way Out shared archival recordings with the young poets of Get Lit to hear what the voices of the past would inspire in them. We offered this passage from LGBTQ plus icon James Baldwin to Los Angeles Pierce College student James Mondias, Los Angeles County Youth Poet Ambassador.
11: I have to say some very reckless things tonight, and so I want to make it absolutely clear that I am talking for myself. I am not, I might be at other platforms and other occasions, more or less representing this or that organization or this or that committee. But tonight, I am talking to you as Jimmy Baldwin, who was born in Harlem 39 years ago, who has a certain responsibility to the people that produced him. That is all of you. And I'm speaking to you, if I may say so, not as an organizer and not as a Negro leader and not as a public figure, not as any of those things, but as one of the poets that you produced.
12: Hi, everyone. My name is James Mondades, and the poem I will be sharing today is titled I Am Every Gay Man, which is in response to James Baldwin's piece. In middle school, I abandoned my religion the same way my father left me. Neither Jesus nor my dad ever listened to my prayers.

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1: Honestly, to myself, I would never write about queer sadness. I knew it too well, and there was already so much of it. I knew I wanted to do it justice, but the grand story of my sad gay life cannot be held in the arms of a poem no more than it has been held by another man. So I found ways to love myself and my sadness in any way that I can. Nowadays, I play with silver chains through my fingers instead of rosaries. Mother Mary turned mother Charlie XCX, the party boy who never grew apart from all the other queers that raised him. RuPaul is the father I never had. The Bible I pray to and the verses I cite and not top. Listen to choir music that is rave speakers blasting out Kid Petrus and dance pop. Smell nail polish removers instead of incense. And maybe, in a sense, the demons will understand me better than any god ever can. The drag queen most certainly would. I down my queer sadness as to let the world know that it has not killed me. In this world, my existence is protest, no matter how much I want to hide it. Every day I am alive is proof that boys like me will be happy and deserve to be here. I speak because my gay brothers and sisters have spoken up so I could use my own voice. So I can talk about Madonna and Drag Race and all the different guys I want. Because now, just making it another day is what pride is for. So we can be ourselves freely. And I know that I am free. I have no bad faith. I do not conform to something that I'll call my pride a deadly sin. And it's because of my community that I am able to share the beauty within. I am every gay man because I am my own man.
2: That was James Mandaris. The life and words of Black lesbian poet Audre Lorde spoke to Candy, better known as Vaughn, who writes a poem called Tragic Sapphic.
3: We, young and Black and fine and gay, sweated out our first heartbreaks with no school nor office chums to share that confidence over lunch hour. Just as there were no rings to make tangible the reason for our happy secret smiles, there were no names nor reasons given or shared for the tears that messed up the lab reports or the library bills. We were good listeners and never asked for double dates, but didn't we know the rules? Why did we always seem to think that friendships between women were important enough to care about? Always, we moved in a necessary remoteness that made, "What did you do this weekend?" seem like an impertinent question. We discovered and explored our attention to women alone, sometimes in secret, sometimes in defiance, sometimes in little pockets that almost touched. Why are those little Black girls always either whispering together or fighting? But always alone against a greater aloneness. We did it cold turkey, and although it resulted in some pretty imaginative, tough women when we survived, too many of us did not survive at all.
4: Tragic Sapphic by Candy. To be or not to be, the question I've wondered about for years, to be with thee, or to live free, freedom that tastes like metal chains curling into my heart as my love pulls around us. A sickening pink to purple to blue hue, a tragic love. Hiding within each other's minds, peeking out of the deep corners, no hearts on our sleeve, it rests in our throats, choking it down on top of the whispered, I love yous. Dancing around a world that shuns our rhythm, we are sapphic. A love story crafted by Sappho's hands, rhythm like the queens, and rites in glittery decorum. Yet, we continue to dance. Our feet take flight as our hands brush the clouds. Reality will never join us. For we are the wild thinkers. For we care not for gravity. For we have rules to follow. For we will not sow.

0: Well, when I take your hand in mine, know that it is not a promise. It is a threat to keep you in my light, to hold your heart hostage, two candles burning wicks, touching like our lips. Yet our hands will never be able to reach, for the wall is too large for us to cross. But for you, I would jump hurdles, jump candlesticks, jump waves. So if you were to ask to be or not to be, to love or not to love, I would be every lifetime. So truly, I am one tragic sapphic.
1: That was Candy, better known as Vaughn. We played the flamboyant raconteur Quentin Crisp for 18-year-old Get Lit poet Samantha Rios, and she wrote Resculpting.
2: The time comes when you find yourself moving from statement to protest. You find yourself doing things not to please yourself, but to annoy the neighbors. And you have to move back again, because it is as absurd to try to offend the neighbors as it is to try to ingratiate yourself with them. What you have to do, as I see it, is to decide what you would be like if there were nobody else in the world.
3: If people expressed more humanity, I wouldn't have to wake up every day and prove my own existence. There would be no one to put me in a box labeled fantasy or indecisive. I would have never had to sculpt myself into something easily digestible or put someone else's opinion above my own. Instead, I would live as a collection of colors and never pick a preference. I would awake to breakfast in bed made by a lover the world would never tell me to second guess. We'd share laughs and relish in the type of smiles that make your cheeks hurt. We'd watch New Girl for the 50th time and say our favorite lines in unison. We'd swap clothes and never be able to tell whose fingers are whose when we hold hands. Every fingernail painted to match the others. My head would be filled with a sweet sound of silence. I would never question how we'd be perceived. Only if they enjoy my hugs when they're a little tighter, or if they like when my lip gloss lingers on their lips after a kiss, I would be filled with audacity. Filled with love, filled with liberation from the root word bi. I would dress however I felt that day. I'd love myself overwhelmingly and watch as others catch the overflow.
1: That was Samantha Rios. We'll hear from more young queer poets next time on This Way Out. Thanks for choosing This Way Out, brought to you by the nonprofit Overnight Productions. News Wrap was written by Jeb Bakke, edited by Lucia Chappell, and read by Joe Badeline and Melanie Keller. Brian DeShazer produced Proud Voices, Get Lit Poets, Part 1. Ray performed some of the music you heard, and Kim Wilson composed and performed our theme music. 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
11: The 5 goals of our organization are to substantially improve the material conditions and financial security of single mother families from barely surviving to thriving, to substantially improve the health and wellness of single mothers and their families, to substantially improve the communal care of single mothers and their families, to promote and substantially impact justice for single mother families through racial, gender, environmental, economic, and maternal justice initiatives, and to amplify the voices and stories of single mothers, building power for single mothers.

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1: Single mothers Heidi Howes and Lisa Woodward both came to the same conclusion, that mothering is not something best done alone. 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Here are excerpts from their video presentations found on maternalgifteconomymovement.org. Motherful co-founder Heidi Howes.
2: I'd had a vision in 2011 when I became a single mother. And the vision was a co-housing project where single moms could live together and support each other with the maternal labor of mothering. I moved into a duplex next to another single mother. That was my first residence outside of my marriage. And it was extremely helpful because when you have small children, if you need to run to the store or you need to take one child to the ER, it's really helpful to have someone who is able to take the other child or just watch your children for a little bit. So that was my initiation into single motherhood. I had a sister friend next door who supported me. And when I moved away from that, I really felt the absence of it. So Lisa and I connected on single motherhood, and I told her about my vision, and she had similar visions.
3: I had similar visions. I was a teen mom raised by a single mom. I graduated high school pregnant and started on that journey.
1: Motherful co-founder Lisa Woodward.
3: I was lucky enough to be very good at finding research. I loved researching. So I was able to move through the system and the humps pretty easily. But when I started to have all my other kids, there just wasn't enough resources out there for moms. And so I met Heidi and we wanted to kind of bring all of the resources together and make a spreadsheet. That was our only goal. And that's how it started out.
2: In 2018, 5 years after we met, we finally came together and said, it's time. And we started to gather single moms that we knew to invite them to dinner with their children so that we could create community. So what we started was community dinners.
3: And we would have these dinners and we would have themes. We would have different speakers and a way to connect and talk about issues that single moms were having. We would start to do this in different locations around Central Ohio area so we can start to get moms from all different sides of town.
2: We formed our 501c3 so that we could collect resources and distribute them to other moms.
1: 501c3 refers to the U.S. protocol for registering a nonprofit organization.
2: I just want to highlight that Motherful was born from a desire to create an organization that would provide a respite of community for single mothers and their children, where they would be understood and supported both emotionally and physically. Our vision is to create a motherful world in which all mothers and their children are valued, nurtured, supported, and cared for, where single mothers never again feel alone, abandoned, cast aside, stigmatized, or marginalized systemically or personally. We seek to build a safe, intentional community where single mothers joyfully and peacefully work together, uplift each other, and share an abundance of resources in a collaborative, equitable collective.
3: Motherful is a Black, Indigenous, Mothers of Color-led, multiracial, grassroots collective of single mothers in Columbus, Ohio, whose mission is to support, empower, and nurture single mother families through community, education, resources, art, and wellness. Founded in 2018 by single mothers, Motherful is a living, breathing, radical vision of collective future of motherhood. Currently, we have 577 members, and we're growing.
2: We really wanted to base our organization on solid values. So in 2020, we did a listening poll of our community about our values. This is a living document, and we're continuing to update it, and we're open to suggestions. And this is what we have now. We are a matriarchal organization. We believe all single mothers are sacred and worthy of support. We believe in valuing the work of mothers. We believe in an inclusive representative democracy, which includes acknowledging the damages inflicted on Black Americans through enslavement and post-emancipation exclusionary policies, acknowledging the damages inflicted on Indigenous people through colonialism, protecting and upholding voting rights, championing and fighting for civil rights and human rights, support for reparations. We believe in LGBTQIA rights. We believe in strong public education.
3: We believe in health care for all. We believe in reparative justice. We believe in reproductive justice and freedom. We believe in justice reform and rehabilitation. We believe in LGBTQIA rights. We believe in strong public education. We believe in safe communities and healthy relationships, which includes stronger common sense gun laws, support for survivors of domestic and gun violence, support of survivors of sexual assault and abuse. We believe in upholding disability rights, which includes equitable transportation, equal opportunity to employment and education, access to affordable health care, workforce development. We believe in a thriving and sustainable environment, which includes clean air, water, and parks, access to outdoor community spaces, homes free of toxins and poison chemicals, access to affordable and sustainable energy sources.
2: This is our organizational chart, which shows how we have built our organization as a non-hierarchical, matriarchal collective. We have board of directors. We also have the co-directors and staff, our collective members, our supporters and donors, and our volunteers. We've also built our organization on the matriarchal model, which is outlined in Heidegger Abendroth's Societies of Peace. So the economic level of the matriarchal model is economic reciprocity, balanced by the maternal gift economy. At the social level, founded on motherhood and non-hierarchical horizontal societies of matrilineal kinship. At the political level, gender egalitarian societies of consensus. And at the level of culture, worldview and spirituality, sacred societies and cultures of the divine feminine.
3: This is our first year doing a Matriarchs Council, and it's a year-long professional leadership development cohort. It started off with about 20 moms this season, and we ended with about 11 that went through all 12 months. So we have monthly meetings and an annual retreat and committee-led assignments within the organization. Matriarchs will learn the ins and outs of organizing and building while moving the Motherful Collective vision and mission. We plan to launch a new Matriarchs Council in June, in which our moms get to run for seats on the council. So it's really great that we can have both a board of directors and a matriarch council to make decisions.
1: The decisions Motherful members make are not abstract. They include issues of provisioning both the members of the group and members of the surrounding community.
3: When we first started having the community dinners, we made friends with a local youth center where we had a dinner. And since then, they've given their space to us as an in-kind donation for 4 years. So we turned the garage into our full pantry. So we get food donations every single day from Trader Joe's here, which stocks our pantry with all the yummy foods. We have commercial fridges, commercial freezer, and then we have a regular freezer fridge combo and shelving. We just opened a free store in the back of our pantry where moms can shop. We get a lot of donations. The community donates all the time. It also houses our diaper bank, and we have a laundry soap refillery inside of our food pantry. We have a bookcase of different toiletry items that are available. We have a menstrual cabinet that's stocked with cups and tampons and pads. We just try to stay stocked with all the things that would support our single moms.
1: Motherful also has a garden.
3: This year we're planting all medicinal herbs so we can use the herbs for tinctures, salves, or tea. We also have a farm that's about a few miles away from our location that brings us more fresh produce as well.
1: The long-range plans for Motherful are even more ambitious. They are working towards finding a location for a shared single mother community.
3: There's so many ways we could co-live together. So we are working on a big research deep dive with all of our members, finding out their current financial status and their current housing. We have a new database so we can track all of our impact and be able to show what moms are coming for, how many come to our events. We also have a map So we can see where all of our moms live, and you roll over it and you can see the mom's contact information and how many kids they have.
1: While Motherful focuses on the local community, it also has ambitions for outreach.
3: We want to go to the UN. Yeah, we want international support. We're just creative and always finding a new way. We're not scared of new ideas. We're not scared of changing directions. And we just take every day with power and strength and keep it going.
1: That was Motherful co-founder Lisa Woodward speaking at a salon hosted on the website maternalgifteconomymovement.org. You're listening to WINGS, Women's International News Gathering Service, a weekly radio series by and about women around the world. This week, the focus is on the organization Motherful, which is focused on securing the well-being and thriving of single mothers and their families. Here's the other Motherful co-founder, Heidi Howes.
2: We're striving in our organization to center mothering, which, as you can imagine, in a patriarchal, colonial, white supremacist, capitalist environment, takes work for us to do. But here are some of the things that we do at Motherful to center mother leaders, particularly ourselves, because we are the primary staff at this time. We utilize flexible work hours and remote work. So we center our mothering and ourselves and our children first. Children are always welcome. Childcare is provided for our mothers when we do events. And also, we support each other in the childcare. We move at the speed of trust, which is a quote from Adrienne Marie Brown. Moving at the speed of trust means that we don't hurry and hustle for the sake of growth. We also prioritize childcare. And then we have a non-exploitative value system where we maintain a 32-hour work week. And again, we normalize children at work and we normalize mothering. Also, wellness is one of the pillars of our organization. We have sound baths and energy healing every Sunday at our open house, which is when our pantry and our resource center are open to the whole community of single mothers. I'm a devotee of the Divine Mother and I'm a shamanic practitioner. When I was told in my dreams and in my work to build a temple for single mothers, I never thought we would be actually having our open house on Sunday mornings. When we did our retreat in a place called the Hocking Hills here in Ohio, beautiful place in Ohio, a lot of the moms shared that they had never been away from their children to have an experience like that. And everyone got a massage and we had a wonderful food and the hot tub and the sauna. And we took hikes and it was just a beautiful time, but especially beautiful because it was a kind of healing experience that most of moms had never experienced. Everything we do is free for the single moms. On Sundays, any mom can come. When they become a member, there's an intake form and they agree to our values and they agree to be a part of the reciprocity, the community, and to give back what they can. We strive to build our organization on this model. We are feeding 100 families a week right now. So many of our moms are able to afford their rent because they don't have to buy groceries. We've centered the food security piece because it frees moms up from that stress. And we're also able to find a source of food that's not connected to the local food banks. So we don't have to ask moms for their IDs when they come. So that means that undocumented folks can come through and they don't have to worry about that. And also, we have an independent food bank, so we don't have to deal with the logistics of reporting to someone. We're giving primarily organic produce, organic meats, dairy, and fruits. And every Sunday morning, we have different resources coming to our center. So moms can, for example, access free legal support from a lawyer who's created this nonprofit. And we just recently started a partnership with Women's Health Mobile.
1: Because it is strongly centered on Black and Indigenous communities, Motherful also takes on issues like racist policing.
2: The Columbus Police Department kills Black people at a very, very high rate statistically. And just in the fall, Takaya Young was a pregnant 21-year-old mother who was murdered in a parking lot by a police officer. And some of our mothers, our member mothers, have had their children killed by the state, murdered by the state unjustly. And so we do try to bring support to those mothers and bring awareness to these causes.
1: Taking such stands is not without its cost.
2: Much criticism, and we've lost members, we've lost funding, but we find it imperative that we speak up about not only the genocide in Palestine, but also all the genocides happening in the world, including the genocide happening to African Americans and indigenous people on this land, on Turtle Island. So I wanted to share with you that we are not silent and we're not shy, even though many are, and we continue to pursue justice and use our voices to call for what's right. We've been in the trenches doing this work for the last 5 years, and even in our own city, overlooked by the Women's Fund, overlooked by many of those organizations, we persevere and we continue to march to the beat of our own drum. But we've just been so encouraged to be connected with the amazing elder scholars, and like, it's given us an amazing fuel to continue. Currently, we are focused on a guaranteed income program that we're building. We recently became the fiscal sponsor of an organization whom we love in Colorado called Loving Black Single Mothers. This year, starting in June, there will be 6 Black single mothers in the first cohort of what they're calling Forever Flourishing. And those single mothers will be receiving $2,500 a month, no strings attached. We're calling it a guaranteed thriving income. And 4 of those moms are actually in our collective. We're very, very excited. So overall, they will be receiving $30,000, which, as you can imagine, for many of them living in poverty their whole lives, this will be a huge opportunity to experience a hand up, you know, and a large hand up. And then on top of that, we are working to build Motherful's Guaranteed Income Program, which in the next year, we hope to start with 50 to 100 Black and Brown pregnant and parenting, early parenting mothers who will receive $500 a month. That's the goal. And if you'd like to contribute to that, we would love to have you. There is a donate button on our website. Just going to put that in there because we are always looking for supporters.
1: The Motherful website can be found at motherful.org. That's motherful.org. Again, Motherful co-founder Heidi House.
2: Another thing we're starting in the summer is our second business venture, which is a social enterprise called Plateful, because single moms have their plates full. And yes, out of the food that we receive, we are creating prepared meals, prepared family meals. We've partnered with another organization called Service Relief, and they have the expertise to create the menu with the chefs to create the meals. And so we'll be employing 3 single moms for this project for 6 months. It's a pilot. And in the pilot, we'll be giving away 120 meals per week that are already prepared, because single moms don't have time to cook most of the time. And so we saw that as an issue, even with our fresh food that we were giving away, that many moms couldn't stop with the convenience foods because of time. You know, they're working 2 and 3 jobs. So we are, yes, we need help. We're always looking for volunteers. So we are really excited to start Plateful, because that's also going to emerge as a business that will be public facing, so that folks can purchase a family meal and give a family meal. So it's a buy one, give one model. And after our pilot for the 6 months, then we're going to be opening a storefront, hopefully, or having the food available to the public to purchase, which will also support our operations. We are always looking for scrappy ways to make income, because we are single moms, you know, and that's what single moms do. But Motherful has had to scrape and innovate the entire way. And everything that you see that we've built has been, at least for the first 3 years, not funded at all. It was built on our backs, on our sweat and our magic. And we're so proud of that. And so we're always looking for the creative ways of doing things. We have an emergency fund grant, so moms in the collective can apply for help. We just paid the deposit and rent for a mom who was facing eviction. And because of Motherful, she's got a new house. Lisa walked her through everything, helped her with everything. You know, we were able to generate about $3,000 to give to her so that she was escaping homelessness with her three children and her disabled mother. So we're always looking for housing security solutions because we are in an affordable housing crisis.
1: Motherful's next big project, collective living.
2: So Motherful has always dreamed of the eco-village that would be somewhat out of town, where we have our farm and our performance space and our community center, and mothers can have their own homes that they own, you know, or that they own together. And that's the big vision. And in the meantime, we have partnered with a developer who also happens to be a mom, who was raised by a single mom here in Columbus, Ohio. And her name is Letha Pugh. And she heard our vision for housing project, co-housing project, and she approached us and said she wanted to build it with us. And so in 2026, we're planning a 20-unit apartment building on a land bank property in town. And the first floor will be commercial. It'll have our kitchen and our business with Plateful. And we'll also have childcare. And then we're going to have a couple of different models of like single family units inside of the apartment building. And then probably a floor that will be co-housing. So moms and kids will have their own rooms, but they'll have a shared living space. And that's kind of like phase one, or actually probably phase two. In the meantime, we're looking to purchase some duplexes or fourplexes on our own, because this apartment building we will not own at first. Our last year's budget was $417,000. So we're still looking to build our capacity to be able to own the housing project. But for now, we're partnering in innovative ways that we can. We just received a donation from a generous donor for $30,000 to support housing justice. And with that $30,000, we're hoping to raise up to $100,000 so that we can purchase a fourplex, and that $100,000 will be used as a down payment. A fourplex or a duplex or something similar, so that we can have emergency housing for single moms, and so that we can also build spaces for moms to live together. So the second phase is the apartment building, and the third phase will be our eco-village, and we look forward to that. In April, we're putting our choir back together. We have a Motherful choir. And we're also putting together a performance for a local festival. And the performance is going to be monologues in the spirit of vagina monologues, where moms will be able to create, co-create a show. And we'll also showcase our songs that we write. So we're always looking in ways to enrich the souls of single mothers. Yeah. Alongside feeding our hearts and our bodies, we're feeding our souls. We are the praxis. As they say, we are the boots on the ground, and it is, it's intense. As you can see, I'm laying in my bed right now with a back injury. You know, I think we have carried a lot, probably more than we should. And we also know the urgency that is the state of motherhood, especially single motherhood for Black single mothers, Indigenous single mothers, Palestinian mothers, you know, and so on and so forth. So we have worked, together, and that's why we built a co-directorship, right? And that's why we built a collective, because we knew this isn't something we can do alone, you know, and we need all of you here to also help us continue and make it happen, you know? And our hope is that single mothers in different cities will be interested in adopting our model and taking our collective blueprint. And we like to say that the future of motherhood is collective. And we are open to suggestions about that as well. We're looking to share our model with moms around the world. And we also, you know, have a vision of it kind of being like Girl Scouts for single moms. In other countries, it may look different. It may be moms who are married but just need, you know, to support each other. So we're ready, I think, to start being more nationally and internationally known. And we're hopeful that we can create a documentary and a book that can spread the message and spread our work. And we're so grateful that we have connected with you all and that we are able to acknowledge that we have built a real life maternal gift economy. And we hope that we can bring more supporters to bring more resources and more awareness and love to single mothers around the world. Mm-hmm. Yeah. So we have found that the majority of single moms that have come through our intake form, everyone has to pass through an intake form. The majority of them, I want to say over 50% have experienced assault and violence. And, you know, for many of them, that's the reason they left their marriage. And so we just know that to be a fact of the population, our population, we ourselves have experienced that. And so we are, you know, it's a fact of life for single moms. And so we're sensitive to it and we address it on whatever level we can. And I just wanted to say that, you know, wherever you are, please uplift a single mother, please give to a single mother, please tell her you see her, because single mothers are suffering. And they're struggling and they're isolated and, you know, have a lot of loneliness and, many of them are, you know, just barely surviving. So call your mom. We always say that, call your mom and then donate to Motherful. you can find us at motherful.org. There's a donate button on the side, really simple. And, looks like we got 1 minute. So I just wanted to share our anthem. We love you. Our anthem, When Mothers Lead, the tune, if you want to think about a verse for it, I had a vision of a million mothers marching on Washington, singing this song. And it goes,

0: need.
1: That was Motherful co-founder Heidi Howes. You also heard co-founder Lisa Woodward. 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I'm Frieda Worden. 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

0: 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I'm Ian Masters, and today we'll examine a number of stories and issues in the news. We'll begin with a specialist on Iran who predicted the peace deal is likely to be temporary, which turns out to be an understatement now that Iran has closed the Straits of Hormuz in response to renewed Israeli bombardment of Lebanon. Joining us is Sina Tusi, a senior non-resident fellow at the Center for International Policy. He writes on U.S.-Iran relations, Iranian politics and society, and nuclear proliferation. And he has an article at The Guardian we will discuss. Even if Iran benefits from this deal with Washington, any peace is likely to be temporary. Then, with the U.S. World Cup victory over Australia advancing Team USA into the knockout stage, we will speak with Andre Markowitz, a professor emeritus of comparative politics, German studies, and sociology at the University of Michigan. He has written on topics as varied as German and Austrian politics, anti-Semitism, anti-Americanism, social democracy, social movements, the European right, and the European left. His books include Offside Soccer and American Exceptionalism, Gaming the World, How Sports Are Reshaping Global Politics and Culture, and most recently, The Passport as Home, Comfort in Rootlessness. And we'll look into how Trump's Department of Homeland Security is shaming the global multicultural celebration of sport with racism and xenophobia as Homeland Security posts at DHS.gov under the Nazi-like heading Our Soil, a social media message, quote, defend the homeland, one nation, one homeland, one team. It features three non-white players, including the star, Falarin Bogolin, who will be kicked out of this country if Trump's push to end birthright citizenship succeeds in his Supreme Court. Then finally, we'll speak with Alexander Motel, a professor of political science at Rutgers University, who is a specialist on Ukraine, Russia, and the USSR, and on nationalism, revolutions, empire, and theory. He's the author of 10 books of nonfiction, including Imperial Ends, The Decay, Collapse, and Revival of Empires, and Why Empires Reemerge, Imperial Collapse, and Imperial Revival in Comparative Perspective. We'll discuss his article at the National Security Journal, A Ukraine Victory Could Mean the End of Putin and Possibly Russia as We Know It. And joining us now is Sina Tusi, who's a senior non-resident fellow at the Center for International Policy. He writes on U.S.-Iran relations, Iranian politics and society, and nuclear proliferation. And he has an article at The Guardian. Even if Iran benefits from this deal with Washington, any peace is likely to be temporary, which, given that the Strait of Hormuz has just been closed, is both prescient and an understatement. Welcome to Background Briefing, Sina Tusi.
1: Hi, Ian. Thanks so much for having me.
0: Well, thanks for joining us. And the more that you look at the deal, which Trump kept secret, the more you realize that it's like Iran's wish list. And of course, I think the real point here is that we have an idiot for a president who is completely and total amateur. I mean, he should have stuck to real estate and reality TV. He didn't even write the book, The Art of the Deal. And look where that Art of the Deal has got us. So, and he was also incredibly gullible, talked into this disaster by Netanyahu. And now, because he doesn't want the Democrats to take the House to impeach him, so he makes any kind of deal to get out of the mess that he set for himself. And that's where we're at. So do you think the American people recognize how stupid their leader is?
1: Well, I hope so. I mean, I think, you know, this is a situation where this is a war that from the get-go, it had a net negative favorability rating in America. It was unpopular from the get-go, unlike, say, the Iraq War or other conflicts, really, since World War II, where at the beginning, at least, there was an, you know, effort to get the public on board. And there were, you know, like most of the public was on board with the Iraq War, for example, until years later, that war really took a toll and became very unpopular. But this war, no one wanted it. No one was asking for it. And as you said, Trump bought into this idea that this would be an easy war. I think largely driven by the Israelis and like the advice that Netanyahu was giving him, and he got into a quagmire. I mean, he promised regime change. He promised, you know, he's going to destroy Iran's military capabilities, its nuclear program, its missile drones. But after 40 days of taking a severe pounding, you know, the Iranians, there was 13,000 U.S. airstrikes, according to CENTCOM. The Iranians pretty much held their own, hit back hard at U.S. bases, interests in the region, and infrastructure in the Gulf countries, closed down the Strait of Hormuz, and created all these knock-on economic effects that, as you said, Trump has now come to this negotiating table, given this deal that meets a lot of the Iranian demands. And but the key question is this just something to kind of dial down tensions right now ahead of the midterms? I think that's a very important point that you raise. Could they potentially go back to conflict after that period? It's uncertain. I think a lot has changed, but I am, and as I argued in The Guardian, there's reason to be skeptical that this deal could actually lead to a bigger deal between the United States and resolve the nuclear dispute.
0: But Trump has no appetite to revive this war, even if he blusters and says, "Oh, if you don't like the deal, the bombs will start dropping." The Gulf states and Saudi Arabia, they don't want this war renewed. So Iran's in a strong position. The only people who want to keep this war going are the Israelis, and their continued bombing of Lebanon has already spoiled the so-called deal within days of its signing with the closing of the Straits of Hormuz. And now Kushner and Witkoff are in Geneva with the Iranian delegation, and Vance, of course, is expected to show up in a couple of days. I'm sure you noticed Vice President Vance on Thursday made some pretty stinging rebukes of the Israeli right in Netanyahu's cabinet and pretty much put them on notice not to be spoilers. So Iran, again, is in the catbird seat.
1: Yeah, it was very striking to see those comments from J.D. Vance and even Trump in recent weeks, according to these reports that he's been yelling at Netanyahu, basically cursing him out, telling him to stop this fighting in Lebanon. But the Israelis have not let up. I mean, they're controlling upwards of 20% of Lebanon right now. They've destroyed a lot of villages and towns in southern Lebanon, ordered the evacuation of the population there, and a lot of people are getting killed. And Iran has connected, you know, this MOU and this ceasefire and the end of the war with the US to ending the war in Lebanon. And the Israelis are obstructing that. And we'll see if this holds. I mean, the US and Iran were scheduled to, on Friday, hold another round of negotiations in Geneva. The Iranians did not show up for that. And it got delayed because of the fighting in Lebanon. And the MOU actually explicitly states that progress on getting to a broader negotiations and a nuclear deal is hinged on these other clauses of the MOU being implemented, including this ending of the war in Lebanon. So the Iranians are going to use that as well to not pursue these broader negotiations that are also being met with skepticism by a lot of influential forces and constituencies within Iran as well.
0: Right. And Vice President Vance delayed his trip to Switzerland. So it's not looking good. But the bottom line surely is seen a this is an American defeat. Trump's going to spin it as best he can. And I don't know how much the American people are going to forget. As long as the price of gas goes down, maybe they'll be satisfied with that. What do you think?
1: Yeah, I mean, that was one of the biggest constraints for Trump, that the national price of gas, the average was getting close to $5 a gallon. We had, you know, higher inflation getting to levels not seen in several years since the peak of the Ukraine crisis in the Biden era. And this was looking very poorly for Trump and the Republicans heading into the midterm. So he's tried to alleviate that need. I do agree with you that these broader constraints, I mean, Trump did not end the war on Iran out of a desire to end it. I mean, he was willing to go all the way. He was threatening to destroy their civilization. You know, this war saw many war crimes committed. They hit bridges in Iran. They hit a lot of critical infrastructure. They hit a, even just a couple of weeks ago, they hit a water supply reservoir in southern Iran. They obviously hit a school and killed a lot of schoolgirls in one of the opening blows. But, you know, Trump, I think it's because of these real constraints. He's hit a wall of political, geopolitical, economic, military constraints that he couldn't continue this war. He entered this quagmire, and now we are seeing what is arguably a strategic retreat from the United States, that they're giving Iran upfront sanctions relief, which I think is an important measure to restore a level of confidence and confidence-building measure to at least test out the prospect for a broader deal. But, you know, they're not talking about the missiles. They're not talking about the regional influence of Iran and its allies, which and these have been longstanding U.S. demands. So it is striking to see this pivot from the United States, seeing these comments from Vance and Trump, even saying that Iran needs to have missiles. Saudi Arabia has them. Others have them. This is a kind of sober realism that was previously missing. And so now they're trying to pursue diplomacy, but there is a lot of there's little trust. So I think maybe they could enter a limbo period, these negotiations where there's neither war nor peace, and they just enter this limbo period and try to just keep this MOU standing. That is also a possibility.
0: So the United States is a loser. Israel is a big loser. The Gulf states and Saudi Arabia are losers. But most of all, the Iranian people are the losers, particularly when you consider how vulnerable this government was before this war started. They had to murder thousands of their own people to stay in power. But now the worst of the elements of the IRGC are in control, more brutal than ever. On display here in Los Angeles on Monday, when Iran played New Zealand in the World Cup, you saw the conflicting messages coming from the diaspora with pre-revolutionary flags flying along with the current flag of Iran. In terms of the diaspora, they've got to be heartbroken, right?
1: Yes, well, I mean, Iran has become an increasingly polarized society. I think the Iranian people within the country have been caught up between an increasingly repressive government that, especially in the past 10 years, amid increasing tensions with the US and these sanctions that the Iranian people have grown poorer, the middle class has shrunk, civil society has been really decimated, and the most hardline and authoritarian elements of that system have gained much more power and have become much more brutal in their crackdowns. And we've seen this pattern of protests, outpourings of anger that are crushed. And the public and the civil society movement, the dissident movement in Iran, has been really, I would argue, hampered and hamstrung by the broader collectively punishing sanctions. They've grown poorer, so they're kind of being squeezed from both sides. But yeah, this war really showed how much the US and Israel exploited those grievances within Iran. That there was this protest movement in January. It was brutally crushed. Trump said that there was help on the way, even though, I mean, obviously he didn't care about the Iranian people or the cause of kind of a freer, more democratic Iran. And he attacked ultimately the country in a very brutal way. Again, a lot of civilian infrastructure targeted, schoolgirls, universities, medical facilities, pharmaceutical companies, industries, steel plants. A lot of Iranians are now out of work. So this was a war that didn't help the Iranian people any. And yeah, you've been seeing, especially in the diaspora, it is much more polarized. You saw some of these disputes in the Iran game. But overall, I would say the sentiment in Iran is one that during the war, most Iranians, I would argue, a critical mass of society at least rallied not in defense of the government, but in defense of their country and their homeland. And you had that kind of rally around the flag to that effect. But now, after the wars, when the big test and challenge does emerge for the Islamic Republic and this government, where people are still disgruntled, the economic situation is not good. So that's why they also needed economic relief. And they did accept this MOU at least. And so, but the Islamic Republic is not out of the woods from its own people. They're still under a lot of pressure. The public, by and large, is disgruntled. So that is going to be something to watch out for and see how those social movements in Iran evolve.
0: But our side, Vance has actually dealt face to face with Kalibaf, the speaker, and some of the White House are over the moon how well they're getting on. I mean, it shows you how stupid and naive they are. I mean, Kalibaf is an IRGC thug. In the 1990s, he murdered a bunch of protesters. When he was mayor of Tehran, he stole enormously and enriched himself. He's thoroughly corrupt. I mean, he's the face of this regime. I mean, I'm just astounded that the White House doesn't recognize who they're dealing with, and the people they killed on the first day were a lot more flexible, I think. I mean, do you think that this current supreme leader, whose father, mother, sister, wife, and kids were killed on the first day, he's surely not particularly predisposed to the United States?
1: Yeah, and that's one of the reasons I think that the likelihood of this MOU leading to a broader kind of settlement between the United States and Iran is unlikely, but it may hold just in this kind of volatile state nevertheless. I mean, we'll see. But yeah, I mean, Golubov is a former IRGC commander. One of the reasons I think he's kind of come to the fore now is because he has been able to build a level of consensus where, as you said, a lot of these other people were assassinated, especially Ali Larijani, who was the head of their National Security Council there, who was also a kind of consensus building figure. But Golubov is someone who's been able to bring, the IRGC on board, as well as bring some of the more pragmatic, moderate elements of that system. So he's been leading these negotiations right now. But yeah, all of this just reinforces that, there was obviously no regime change, that if anything, it is the more hardline elements who've again been empowered, which is generally the trend line of, wars and these collectively punishing sanctions regimes, these broad sectoral sanctions, whether you look in Cuba or Venezuela or North Korea, they don't really result in regime change. If anything, they allow the resources to be accumulated by the most entrenched authoritarian elements of these political systems that are being targeted. Same thing happened in Saddam Hussein's Iraq, and they empower these people. And that's what's happened in Iran. And right now, the IRGC has benefited from this war, much like it benefited from the sanctions, really.
0: Well, I think sanctions are all about making the US feel good that they're doing something when they really don't have too many options. I mean, aren't they a palliative for our own people to think we're doing something when, in fact, all we're doing is making conditions worse for the very people that we're saying we want to liberate?
1: Yeah, I mean, generally, I would agree with you. I think, sanctions policy in Iran and overall our Iran policy here in Washington has been very warped and twisted. I mean, ostensibly, these kind of instruments and sanctions should be imposed and then attached to seeking a diplomatic compromise. But with Iran, we saw that that diplomatic compromise was off the table. They became a means to themselves, an end to themselves, and they really just created the pathway to war. Further creating a kind of impoverished situation in Iran. It wasn't helping the Iranian people any. And so I think, one of the lessons of this war is how do we overhaul our policies towards Iran, towards the Middle East, if, for sober statesmen here in Washington, if they still exist, to how can we have an approach that meets, baseline American interests, prevents, the spread of nuclear weapons is one, but also gives the Iranian people an opening to, for us not to do any harm at least. Creates a possibility for, lasting and stability in that region. And so that, I think, requires an overhaul of the sanctions policy and our overall militaristic approach to this region.
0: But just in closing, going back to your article at The Guardian, Sina Tusi, even if Iran benefits from this deal with Washington, any peace is likely to be temporary. What does that mean? How long do you think this ceasefire or subsequent ceasefires, because essentially that's all we've had so far, is one ceasefire after another. You still don't have a deal. And as I say, Trump has given away the store. And even, Qalibaf was on Iranian television sort of crowing about the fact that they do have toll booths on the Straits of Hormuz. Trump saying that oil will flow freely. Well, no. Nothing you've told us so far, Donald, is the truth. And that's who you are. You're an absolutely psychopathic, pathological liar.
1: Absolutely. And I think, that has held internationally as well, where other countries have reached

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1: If those things happen, the MOU says that then these subsequent negotiations can happen. But those things are already being obstructed, especially the Lebanon issue. Therefore, these broader negotiations are not happening yet. They've been, I mean, they're put in more difficulty. They're at risk of derailment. But in my piece, I really argue that, you know, this issue of trust, this issue of the various politics at play on both sides, this could just be a temporary reprieve for both sides. I mean, not to say that all-out war is going to start again, but the idea that, you know, now after decades, like Donald Trump is going to be the one to reach his broader deal with Iran. I mean, maybe, yeah, if he gives them major, even more concessions, the Iranians will come to the table. But I think this fundamental issue of trust and some of the saboteurs at play on all sides can obstruct potentially getting that bigger deal. But for now, this MOU is meeting the baseline interests of both sides, at least the Trump government and the Iranian government, and they are holding it for now. But we'll see if it lasts.
2: Well, just in closing, in contrast to the amateurism, cynicism, and stupidity of Trump, Obama's presidential center has just opened in Chicago, and all the former presidents were there. And you got this distinct impression that they represent an America that's temporarily been lost by the madness of the MAGA era. And I just wonder whether it'll ever come back. And in a way, central to it, of course, is the fact that the JCPOA that Obama negotiated, Trump's going to come back with an incredibly worse version. And he was the one that tore it all up. And again, the lessons are so overwhelming about the idiocy of this man and his regime. And I just wonder whether America's temporarily lost its mind, and somehow seeing all those presidents together, we surely have to realize that we've got to get back to normal.
1: Yeah, and that was a striking picture. I mean, the Obama Presidential Library opening up, all these former presidents there, Trump notably absent. I mean, different kind of American statescraft and statesmen that is in short supply right now, certainly not in this government. But yeah, I think we'll have to see going ahead. I mean, you know, Obama really, I think, acknowledged the limits of American power. He himself has said, even including recently, that, you know, Netanyahu had wanted him to attack Iran. You know, Hillary Clinton also said that recently, Kamala Harris, but they did not listen to that advice. And they had a much more sober and realistic assessment of the situation and chose diplomacy, like real rigorous diplomacy. Like what led to the JCPOA and the Obama era 2015 nuclear deal was a serious diplomatic process. They brought in technical experts. It took several years. It was meticulously negotiated. It was hundreds, you know, well over 100 pages long, the final deal. And the deal was working. I mean, all Iran's pathways to a nuclear weapon were sealed off. They agreed to unprecedented nuclear restrictions and transparency measures. The International Atomic Energy Agency, for several years that deal was in effect, you know, they acknowledged that Iran was abiding by it. And then Trump left it. He imposed maximum pressure, got on this war path, and the results have been disastrous. And now he's reaping these consequences himself.
2: Well, Sina Tusi, I thank you very much for joining us here today.
1: Thank you. Thank you so much for having me.
2: And again, I've been speaking with Sina Tusi, who's a senior non-resident fellow at the Center for International Policy. He writes on U.S.-Iran relations, Iranian politics and society, and nuclear proliferation. And he has an article at The Guardian, "Even if Iran benefits from this deal with Washington, any peace is likely to be temporary." We're going to take a brief station break, back looking into racism and xenophobia in the host nation for the World Cup, as Homeland Security posts at DHS.gov under the Nazi-like heading, "Our Soil," a social media message, quote, "Defend the homeland, one nation, one homeland, one team."

0: Ian Masters, and this is Background Briefing, available 24/7 at backgroundbriefing.org. And joining us now is Andre Markovitz, who's a Professor Emeritus of Comparative Politics, German Studies and Sociology at the University of Michigan. He has written on topics as varied as German and Austrian politics, anti-Semitism, anti-Americanism, social democracy, social movements, the European right and the European left. And his books include Offside, Soccer and American Exceptionalism, Gaming the World, How Sports Are Reshaping Global Politics and Culture, and most recently, The Passport as Home, Comfort in Rootlessness. Welcome to Background Briefing, Andre Markovitz.
1: Thank you very much for having me. Always enjoy you.
0: Well, thanks for joining us, Andy. And the World Cup, of course, going back to Sepp Blatter, who was the FIFA head, notoriously corrupt. His successor is Gianni Infantino, and at a press conference in 2018 in Tehran, Iran, he said, Infantino said, it's very clear that politics should stay out of football and football should stay out of politics. But then not so much later in October 2025, Infantino was present at an Israeli-Gaza peace summit in Egypt, posing for photos with President Donald Trump, and then weeks later, he awarded Trump this newly created FIFA Peace Prize, explaining that it was for a distinguished individual who exemplifies an unwavering commitment to advancing peace and unity throughout the world. And then if you look at the history, of course, of the World Cup, going back to the 1934 World Cup, which was hosted by Italy's fascist leader, Benito Mussolini. The 1978 World Cup was hosted by Argentina's fascist junta leader, Jorge Videla. And, of course, the 2026 World Cup is being hosted by wannabe fascist leader, Donald Trump. So much for keeping politics out of sports.
1: I don't know what to say to that. I mean, it's a silly statement to think that politics is that sports is devoid of politics. All sports are full of politics all the time, and so this is not surprising at all. Everything you said is correct, and it's not only fascist governments. It's the Soviet government in 1980, the boycotts. It's full of politics, of course, because sports are massively about identity, about emotions. I mean, look at the emotions. I see it's exactly the opposite of you in terms of this World Cup. It's unbelievable. The joy that is happening everywhere. I mean, yesterday someone told me in Boston is unrecognizable. The city is unrecognizable. The common is full of Scotsmen and Moroccans, and they're dancing with each other. And it's in contrast to club football, which I follow much more than national football. This is a joyous affair, partly because, of course, there's so many women among the fans. The women and children and families. And, you know, I went to the Brazil-Morocco game. Unbelievable. You cannot compare this to my usual Man United-Liverpool match. I mean, it's a different world. There's no anger. There's just joy. It's wonderful. I think and what a great success. Every single stadium is completely sold out. It's the games have set complete records, trashing the record of 1994, also held in the United States. So I don't quite understand. I mean, yes, Infantino, everything you said is correct, and then there's a completely different level, which I find much more salient and important.
0: Well, of course, everybody is enjoying it, and I'm watching all the games that I can, including the one that Australia recently lost to the U.S. So there's no question that people are enjoying, but I was talking about political leaders, and we have a president who I'm ashamed of, frankly. And
1: makes two of us and a number of many others.
0: Right, but already Trump and company and DHS have barred a Somali referee. An Iraqi player was interrogated for 7 hours by DHS or Homeland Security. Uzbek players were patted down and aggressively screened outside the stadium. And, of course, Iran has to be in Mexico for playing here in the United States. But the one thing that is just absolutely disgraceful is that Homeland Security, on its social media page, DHS.gov, under the title Our Soil, put out a big social media post, Defend the Homeland, One Nation, One Home, One Team. And that's so similar to the Nazi slogan, Ein Volk, Ein Reich, Ein Führer.
1: Yes,
0: I mean, you obviously would notice that. I mean, what?
1: Oh, it's insane.
0: In other words, what's going on with our government? And by the way, the picture has three non-white USA players, including Falarin Bogolin, who, if Trump gets his way with his Supreme Court, he will be kicked out of this country under this birthright citizen movement that's underway, where Trump is trying to strip people, because he was born here. His mother was about to leave the country, but she was so pregnant, her relatives said, you better stay with us, and that's how he was born here in the United States. But he could be booted out of this country if Trump and the Supreme Court get their way. So
1: it's ludicrous. It's disgusting. To me, the hideousness, the obscenity of this government has actually very little bearing on what our team did the last two games. I mean, you have to separate the two. They're not. I mean, I understand that, of course, it will be completely instrumentalized by the government. But it's actually the joys of the players, the joys of people of, you know, following soccer. What I really hope for is that, you know, at the end of my life, I will finally come to the stage where soccer finally, after 120 years, makes it as a cultural item in the United States, or to use the Markovitzian language, it enters American sports space as a number five, and it really will become part of the daily vernacular, not only of playing soccer, but of following soccer. And that's what I concentrate on. I can't concentrate. I mean, you know, everything you say is correct, and it is beyond outrage.
0: Well, obviously, my daughter and my granddaughter play AYSO, youth soccer. And
1: wonderful.
0: I've coached it myself. Just because I had a sort of vague English accent, they thought I knew about soccer. I didn't know a damn thing.
1: Yes.
0: I was absolutely useless as a coach. But still, I had so much fun, and the kids have so much fun. So that's what's building it in this country, isn't it? AYSO?
1: Well, the AYSO has been around. That's like basically bowling. To me, in my research, there's a huge difference between doing and following. And what I concentrate in all of my research is the following, the consumption of sports, not the production of sports. The production of sports in soccer has been there certainly since the early 70s, since soccer became the yuppie sport and the suburban sport, and the notion of soccer mom became an important entity. Very interestingly, of course, there is no equivalent of a football mom in Britain. And so the point is that what I perceive, what has been happening over the last decades with MLS and above all the Premiership and Ted Lasso, and basically that soccer has become part of American quotidian daily culture, and nothing will cement it more than the successful showing of the men's team in this World Cup. And I think there's a chance for that. So that's why I'm a big, big, big fan. And I really hope that we will see that.
0: Well, what I find interesting, though, is that these big countries, for example, China and India, don't even have teams. They're not even in the World Cup. Germany is a big country. Spain came to a draw with Cape Verde, which is a small island, I think 500,000 people. You've got Haiti as another island. You've got Curacao, another island. And you've got all these other countries. So I'm enjoying the idea that all of these small countries are getting all that attention, and they're punching way above their weight.
1: Yeah, no, it's wonderful. But ultimately, it's like the NCAA's college March Madness. These are Cinderellas and who win, and it's wonderful, and we identify with them. But ultimately, it's the Dukes and the North Carolinas who will win it. And this will be, again, ultimately won by one of the eight that already have World Cups, namely Germany, Spain, England, Brazil, although Brazil will not win it because they're not very good this time around, and Argentina. So basically, the bigs will ultimately prevail.
0: Right, and the U.S. coach, by the way, is an Argentinian. And why do why do you think that another strike against the Trump world of xenophobia and anti-immigrant fervor? The team itself, the USA team, is a rainbow coalition.
1: Of course.
0: And the coach is from Argentina. I mean, talk about all this hatred of foreigners. It's just insane. But why do you think the U.S. has a chance against, you just talked about all the powerhouses.
1: I think it doesn't matter what Andy Markowitz thinks, but apparently it's Mauricio Pochettino who thinks that we have a chance. Look, we're playing at home. I actually don't think we have a chance of winning. We just don't. The gap between the United States and Argentina and Spain and England is just too large. Although, of course, it's a one-game tournament. It's not a series, so anything can happen in a 90-minute game. But I think that if the United States makes it to the quarterfinals or let alone the semifinals, it's a huge success. And Pochettino deserves all the credit for putting together this team. I don't think, like he, that we can win the championship. We just don't have the superb quality that these other, the bigs do.
0: And how do you think it's working out, having it split between Mexico, Canada, the game on Saturday with Germany and Ivory Coast was in Toronto?
1: Yeah, I mean, I think it's fine. It's ultimately, it's very soon, it'll be all be in the United States. I don't think the Germans care whether they play in Toronto or in Houston. What I already said, what is amazing, is that Toronto was packed. It's actually a relatively small stadium because it's an MLS field and not an NFL field where, you know, all the others were NFL grounds, like yesterday, the day before in Seattle, where the Seattle Seahawks play. And the turnout has been amazing, absolutely amazing and joyful. And it's just, the whole thing is a delight for me to watch. This is my 7th World Cup that I actually attended in person, starting in 1966 in England. And these are memorable events, and I'm delighted that actually in the United States it's becoming more. I mean, in my early World Cups, people didn't know what I was talking about. 66, no one knew, nothing. 74, no one knew. 82, barely. I mean, just the gradual learning about the World Cup and it becoming part of the American vernacular is absolutely amazing for me to see.
0: And having Boston taken over by a bunch of drunken Scotsmen is something to see as well.
1: Exactly, but not only drunken Scotsmen, what I've heard from my friends at Harvard, it's amazing. You go to the Boston Common and it's unrecognizable. It's packed with Scots and Moroccans who played there yesterday, the day before, and they're all dancing, and LGBTQ people and this and that and harmonica people. And I mean, it's just this wonderful sort of folkloristic, I don't kind of just potpourri, which is great and makes it very cosmopolitan. It's great to see.
0: Well, Andrew Markowitz, I thank you very much for joining us here today.
1: Thank you for having me.
0: We're going to take a brief station break. We're back looking into the possibility that a Ukraine victory could mean the end of Putin and possibly Russia as we know it.

0: Welcome back. I'm Ian Masters, and this is Background Briefing, available 24/7 at backgroundbriefing.org. And joining us now is Alexander Motyl, a professor of political science at Rutgers University and a specialist on Ukraine, Russia, and the USSR, and on nationalism, revolutions, empire, and theory. He's the author of 10 books of nonfiction, including Imperial Ends, The Decay, Collapse, and Revival of Empires, and Why Empires Reemerge, Imperial Collapse and Imperial Revival in Comparative Perspective. And he has an article at the National Security Journal, A Ukraine Victory Could Mean the End of Putin and Possibly Russia as We Know It. Welcome to Background Briefing, Alexander Motyl.
1: Thank you very much for having me. It's always a pleasure and a privilege.
0: Well, thank you, Alexander. And I've never quite heard before the possibility of the end of Russia as we know it, but you've made a case. And let's start with the Iran victory. How certain is it? Because, for example, we're learning today that Russian troops are now occupying the town of Kostyantynivka and the southern flank of the Kramatorsk defensive fortress. So is it all going well for Ukraine, or are Russians still in the fight?
1: Well, they're still in the fight, but they're obviously getting bloodied and battered in the process, rather more so than the Ukrainians. So they've been making certain advances in the area that you just mentioned, but then they've lost territory in other places. The most significant thing that is taking place at the moment, and it's not quite getting the coverage that it deserves, is that the Ukrainians have essentially cut off the land routes for supplying Crimea. This is just north of the Sea of Azov. I mean, they're bombing the trucks, they're bombing the railroads, and have to a large degree halted that traffic. They're now in the process, I mean, they will soon be in the process of attacking the Kerch Bridge. Once that happens, Crimea will effectively be isolated from the Russian mainland, and it will effectively revert to Ukrainian control. There is a reliable, there are reliable sources that say that Russian officials in Crimea are packing up their wives, their kids, and their household treasures, sending them off to Russia proper, to the mainland, in the expectation that the peninsula will be, first of all, cut off in terms of supplies, and possibly be susceptible to a Ukrainian counteroffensive. Now, we don't know exactly what will happen, but it looks pretty clear that Crimea is in serious trouble. Were it to fall, were the Ukrainians to recapture Crimea, this would be an enormous blow to Putin's prestige and to the war effort. After all, it was the seizure of Crimea in February 2014 that effectively started the hostilities that then led to the full-scale invasion of 2022. So to lose Crimea is just, again, I mean, words fail me. It would be an enormous blow to Putin politically as well as to his prestige and legitimacy.
0: Well, the Crimean Tatar leader has already suggested and urged the Russians to get out of Crimea. But the Kerch Bridge is very, very much one of Putin's prizes. It was put together by his cronies, the brothers, and it's been struck a few times. What leads you to suggest that it could finally be blocked? Because it's the main supply road into Crimea.
1: Right. And of course, it's been damaged, so it's not fully operational. But the point is, when the Ukrainians hit the bridge a couple of years ago, their rockets, their missiles, their drones were only in the early stages of being developed. Now, 2-3 years after those initial strikes, their weaponry has become significantly more efficient, more sophisticated. I mean, after all, they were able to target both oil refineries in St. Petersburg as well as Moscow. Those are, you know, fairly they're distant places, and they're presumably under very strong defense. And yet the Ukrainians were able to penetrate the defensive mechanisms the Russians had in place and bomb these oil refineries in the capital city and in the second city of Russia. So there's no, I mean, there's no doubt in the minds of many Ukrainian analysts that if they were to focus their attention on Kerch, they would be able to succeed in blocking it off. Now, the question, I think, is partly one of timing. Ideally, the Russians would leave, then you blow off the bridge and pretty much confine it to a kind of transform it into a no man's land. If the Ukrainians were to cut off the bridge at the moment, they'd be stuck with a large civilian and military population, and that could just lead to all sorts of complications. But that's a guess on my part. I mean, I'm not privy to any discussions at the highest level of the general staff.
0: Well, the BBC's Moscow correspondent, Steve Rosenberg, is reporting that the explosions at the refinery in Moscow, which is only 9 miles from the Kremlin, has covered Moscow with black smoke, and it's really hitting home. And you hear anecdotal stuff about some of the Communist Party deputies in the Duma being critical of Putin, the head of the central bank, who has always been critical of the war in terms of its impact on the Russian economy. She's hasn't been heard of for 3 weeks. And an earlier, who was a major pro-war blogger, he turned on Putin, and he was very prominent amongst the hawks. And they consigned him to a psychiatric hospital in St. Petersburg. So I know this is anecdotal, but what do you make of this? Is there a change underway in terms of the Russian attitudes to this war? The one thing he hasn't done, even though he's running out of manpower, he hasn't gone into the big cities and started to recruit the middle-class kids.
1: Well, I think, well, first of all, with regard to your first question, I think all of these little bits and pieces of evidence, I mean, individually, it's just one person who is expressing discontent with Putin's policies. But when you consider that it's members of the Duma, members of the government, individuals within the Communist Party, albeit, I mean, even though they're communists, nevertheless, they have some sense of what's actually taking place in the country. And most importantly, the so-called military bloggers, a very large number of, I mean, most of whom, if not indeed all of whom, were very pro-Putin, very pro the war, and absolutely persuaded that Russia was going to win. The fact that a significant number, even if it's a minority, is openly coming out and criticizing Putin as being the old man in the Kremlin who's no longer capable of making, you know, rational decisions, that's very important. And you add all those little bits and pieces together, and then suddenly you get this tapestry that suggests that something fundamental is taking place within Russia, within the Russian population. And the fact that Ukraine hit those refineries, especially in Moscow, but also in Petersburg, I think is, again, for, you know, all sorts of military and economic reasons, that's important. But more important even than the destruction of those refineries is the fact that they produce, that the strikes produce these huge, huge towering clouds of black smoke that were visible for miles from either direction. That brought the war home. And the Russians, at least those who had coddled lives until now, those in Petersburg and Moscow, have no more, you know, are now absolutely certain that a war is going on. Many of them are asking, how is it possible that Ukraine, which was supposed to have been, whose drones were supposed to have been all destroyed according to official propaganda, was able to achieve these kinds of successes? So something is definitely taking place. Thus far, you know, the regime remains in place. There's strong, you know, it's more than happy to employ coercion in order to quash rebellions or opposition. But clearly the opposition, the skepticism, the dissent is growing and it's spreading. And Putin obviously knows that were he to start drafting boys and girls, I guess, from Petersburg and Moscow, that would be very, very dangerous and risky from him. I mean, he's avoided doing that for 4.5 years, and with good reason. These are the people who have professions, they have money, they have a voice, they are highly educated. If he were to have them turn against him and his policies, that would make the regime decidedly far weaker than it is at present. So he's stuck. I mean, he needs more manpower, and the only way he can do it, get it, is by turning towards these coddled places. But in turning towards the coddled places, he's likely to provoke, at best, another exodus along the lines of what happened several years ago when more than 500,000 Russian professionals fled the country. At worst, it could lead to some kind of street demonstrations. Again, there are many examples of this from other countries. There are many examples of this from Russia's own history. So we shouldn't assume that just because Putin says he's in charge, that he's actually in charge. His regime could easily crumble and collapse depending on certain circumstances. And, you know, if a trigger of some kind were to take place, the wrongful death of a demonstrator, of a woman, a martyr of some kind, that could lead to the kinds of demonstrations that have brought down regimes throughout the world.
0: So, Alexander Murdoch, let's talk more about the possibility of the end of Russia as we know it. Russia is obviously isolated. Uzbekistan, for example, is in the World Cup. Russia's not. I'm sure the Russian people are not happy about that because they've always been proud of their soccer team, as they're also their hockey teams, etc. So I noticed also that Armenia is breaking further and further away from Russia in spite of efforts by Russia's security services to try and rig the elections, which the Russians lost. Azerbaijan, very, very close to Israel now, helping Israel in its war against Iran, which, of course, is a Russian ally. I mean, our president, I have to say this, Alexander, he's such a goddamn idiot that he just praised Putin and Xi for helping him make this deal with Iran, which is pretty shaky now that the Straits of Hormuz, Iran has closed them again. I mean, Putin is providing targeting information that's killing American troops. And here we have the president of the United States praising Putin for helping him with this so-called peace deal, saying Putin was neutral. Well, he was hardly neutral.
1: I fully agree. I mean, this is Trump's behavior in general, and certainly with respect to Ukraine, Russia, Iran, and so on, is at best incomprehensible, at worst totally crazy. So I'm not sure, I just don't know what to say about him other than the fact that he's borderline maniacal, megalomaniac, and clearly has no sense of strategy. He doesn't even seem to understand fully, and by him, I mean Trump, doesn't seem to understand fully how to save his own presidency. You know, at this particular point in time, Russia is extremely vulnerable. It's on the verge of spectacularly losing to Ukraine. If Trump were smart, he would immediately provide massive assistance to Ukraine. He would twist Putin's arm. He would bring about some kind of end to the war that would immediately raise his ratings, at least amongst a certain segment of the American voter base. It would also impel. It would also transform him from a failure, as he is in Iran, to a possible success. To someone who's achieved a certain very important success in terms of foreign policy. He doesn't seem to see this. And again, I don't quite know how to explain this. As you know, all sorts of theories about Trump's seeming love affair with Putin. One is that he admires strongman leaders, which is fair enough, except that Putin is no longer a strongman leader. He's not much of a leader, and he's no longer much of a strongman. Other people suggest that it has something to do with the nature of the Putin regime. That may have been true in the past when it seemed to be relatively vigorous. Now it may actually be on the verge of falling apart, so there's not much to like there either. And then, of course, some people suggest that Trump is somehow in Putin's pocket. Of course, there's no immediate evidence of that, but as a number of individuals, I believe the last one to have mentioned this was the president of Portugal, saying something to the effect of he may not be an asset, but he certainly acts as if he were a Russian asset. So who knows? Who knows what's driving Trump's policies in general, and certainly with respect to Iran and Ukraine in particular?
0: Well, Macron at the G7 that just ended, he literally brought Zelensky into a meeting with Trump, and they try to appeal to Trump on the basis of Trump likes winners and that Ukraine is looking more like a winner and Russia more like a loser. So I don't know that that had any effect. But are the Europeans stepping up, given the shameful nature of the United States cutting off aid? And particularly, one of the most ridiculous things of all is that the Ukrainians have offered the latest drone technology, which they've developed. They're at the cutting edge of drone technology. They offered it to the U.S. to help them out in the Persian Gulf. Both Hegseth and the Secretary of the Army, Driscoll, want the drones, but Trump is stopping it.
1: Yes.
0: What the hell is that about?
1: No, clearly, again, that supports the view that somehow or other, for reasons that only Trump can divine, that he's actually on Russia's side in this particular conflict. That's bizarre. It doesn't make any sense from any point of view. But then again, much of what the president has been doing over the last year and a half doesn't seem to have much sense either. So at best, one can say that he's being consistent with his past behavior. But, you know, are the Europeans stepping up? The answer is, in general, yes. Compared to their attitude, say, 5 or so years ago toward Ukraine, which was a policy of a kind of sympathetic indifference, well, now it's become a sympathetic support. As always, the EU and NATO are mired in their own bureaucratic wrangles, so it's not easy to make a decision. But that said, individual European countries have certainly stepped up. Just recently, the Danes have announced that they will provide Ukraine with a whole bunch of F-16 fighters. The Scandinavians have been very supportive, both financially and militarily. Germany claims to be on the verge of being very supportive. The French and the Brits are also, I mean, they understand that they need to be supportive. So in general, that's fine. The problem for the with the Europeans is that having neglected their own security and defense industries for so long, they can't deliver things immediately. I mean, they could promise to deliver them within half a year to a year. But that, too, isn't necessarily a problem for two reasons. One is even Trump has agreed to continue selling armaments to the Europeans, who then transfer them to the Ukrainians. And most importantly, at this point in time, Ukraine actually produces about 90% of all of its armaments. What it doesn't have in sufficient numbers is anti-ballistic missile weapons like the Patriot. But the success that the Ukrainians have enjoyed on the battlefield, where they've produced something like 1.3 million Russian casualties, of whom about 500,000 to 600,000 are killed Russians and only about 700,000 are wounded. That's a crazy ratio. It's supposed to be 1 killed to 3 wounded. In the Russian case, it's more like 1 to 1 or 1 to 2. Given the fact that the Ukrainians have been able to achieve these military successes on the battlefield with zero American assistance and only hesitant European assistance, I think it's fair to say that they are at the point of being just about self-sufficient in most of the armaments that they need in order to continue the war successfully.
0: Well, Alexander Model, I thank you very much for joining us here today.
1: It was my pleasure. Thank you.
0: And this has been Background Briefing. I'm Ian Masters, and I'd like to thank producers Graham Fitzgibbon and Asher Price. 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Bye for now.

0: All right, all right. This is Megan Whithouse from Claremont, New Hampshire. 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

0: Hi, this is Arnie Arneson, and this is the Friday edition of The Attitude with Arnie Arneson and producers Dave Scott and Stephanie Collins. You know the drill. We're recording on Thursday morning. In Concord, it's pouring rain, but you know that there's a big parade in New York City for those Knicks. Go Knicks! Am I excited? I wish I were in New York. Anyway, I saw a piece at Rolling Stone, and it was so damn charming, and I decided I needed to share it with you, and I posted it on my Facebook page, and I said, this is the definition of a mensch, okay? Absolutely. So here is the title. Stephen Colbert's unauthorized use of Vince Guaraldi's Peanuts music leads to donation, all right? After Colbert purposely played Linus and Lucy on the Late Show finale without permission, CBS agreed to a licensing fee that will be donated to the World Central Kitchen One. It has to be the funniest copyright dispute in recent memory. CBS has agreed to a licensing agreement which will be donated to charity after Stephen Colbert purposely played one of Vince Guaraldi's famous Peanuts tunes on the final episode of The Late Show without permission. He knows that Guaraldi's TV and film catalog owns this. And what he did was, we don't know what the exact sum is that Colbert presented his own donation of $2.5 million on behalf of the outgoing late night institution. He then foisted this good deed upon his next ex-employer during an installment of his Meanwhile segment on the Late Show finale. After noting that the LPFP had recently filed several lawsuits over unauthorized use of Guaraldi's music from a Charlie Brown Christmas and other Peanuts TV specials, Colbert looked straight in the camera and said, Peanuts is a powerful brand and corporation in and of itself. Anyone illegally using that music is going to have to pay through the nose. He's saying this as he's playing the music. And as a result, of course, they came to an agreement. And what did they agree to do? Not only did they agree to collect on it, but then they said that they would also support the kitchen, which I just thought was so beautiful. And they're going to support the World Central Kitchen's mission. And the owner of the music said, a principal goal of our enforcement actions is to educate individuals, businesses, and government entities about the need to obtain written license agreements to use music in a commercial setting. But of course, we also get to do good. Oh, I love it. He's such a mensch. And then before I toss to my guest, I went to the Houston Chronicle, and I was not aware of this, and I'm going to urge you, again, all the stories that we don't know. The beauty of history is that we keep expanding the envelope and the knowledge of what happens, when it happens. We limited it initially to who were the winners, you know, to who were the people that wrote the stories that tended to be white men. And as we move forward, we're uncovering so much. And as you know, the show is going to air on June 19th or Juneteenth. And this was from the Houston Chronicle. The first Juneteenth anniversary was celebrated in Houston. Its lessons continue today. Juneteenth, our newest federal holiday, may have been born in Galveston. That's where on June 19, 1865, Major General Gordon Granger issued General Order Number 3. It declared that the Emancipation Proclamation would now be enforced in the Lone Star State. But Houston also played a crucial role in the origins of Juneteenth. In fact, according to his research, just published in the Journal of Texas History, it shows that the very first documented public celebration of the June 19th anniversary took place where? In Houston, Texas. In Houston, Texas. This was written by W. Caleb McDaniel. He is the Mary Gibbs Jones Professor of Humanities at Rice University. And I just love these stories because, again, I feel like we keep learning more and more and more. And in some ways, that is our obligation, because if we're to understand the present, we need to have a thorough understanding of the past. So if it is Friday, it must be Texas. And lucky us, Chris Tomlinson managed to carve out the time to join us. He writes commentary about money, politics, and life in Texas for Hearst newspapers. In 2025, he was inducted into the Texas Institute of Letters, an honor society that recognizes distinction literary achievement. I mean, he's a great writer. He's written books. In fact, the Juneteenth comment is actually in some ways appropriate for you because your recent book was entitled Tomlinson Hill, the remarkable story of two families who share the Tomlinson name, one white, one black. And you've just had an amazing history. You covered natural disasters in 30 countries, but there were two pieces that you wrote. Excuse me. One I saw and then one landed today. The first one was entitled, Elon Musk's SpaceX listing is full of landmines. Tesla shows why investors should sit it out before investing in Elon Musk's overvalued SpaceX stock and dig deeper into Tesla's problems. So, Chris, I read your piece and part of me couldn't stop laughing. Part of me was like, oh my God, I feel like we're always in a position of allowing these people to take enormous risks, in part because they know we're always available to bail them out. You know, so it's so unfair because it's never a risk, you know, and it's a risk for us, but not for them. And then in a related op-ed, you wrote, Greg Abbott is distancing himself from data centers. Is it just a show for his reelection bid? And to a large extent, these two stories are related. Because in a lot of ways, what SpaceX is about is not just rocket ships, it's not just vehicles, it's also about AI. So let me welcome you to the program, but let's start with the SpaceX listing, because I thought I had learned a lot about why it was probably very risky, but the more I read your piece, I'm like, that too? I feel like we should almost have billboards and place them up all over the country saying, did you know this? So let me welcome you to the program. And let's talk a little bit about what you uncovered with the landmines. I know that it's never been profitable, but I didn't quite understand why. So thank you so much for joining me.
1: Oh, it's my pleasure to be here.
0: Oh, it's great. So walk my audience through your piece, because it is so important, and every paragraph is a takeaway.
1: I mean, I think the big takeaway here is that Elon Musk is the P.T. Barnum of big tech.
0: Yeah.
1: You know, he has these extraordinary companies that are basically balls that he's juggling in the air, and he's creating this spectacle that he's some sort of genius and that an investment in one of his companies is a guaranteed success, when in fact it's very perilous, and it could all come crashing down at a moment if he misses a catch.
0: Well, you know, everyone says that his talent is that he's an incredible salesman. He's not an engineer. He usually steps in front of a company that already exists. So it's not like he invents anything. He just, you know, maybe smells something, can look around corners. But every time I read an article, including yours, what he has invested in actually hasn't made money. Okay? And I get that, Chris, because in the beginning, when companies are startups, they're not going to be successful. What you are basically investing in is both an idea and a possibility. I get it. But the thing that really kills me is all the ideas that he invests in is that, you know, we're obligated to. We give them the money for. We do the loans for it. So to a large extent, we are so wedded to this dream he has. But at the same time, we're making him a trillionaire. And then the question is, who's running the risk of making him so wealthy? We are.
1: Oh, no, undoubtedly. One of the things that he cleverly does is he folds his pet projects, his big money-losing projects, into pretty basic successful companies. So Tesla is a good example. Once Tesla got its feet on the ground and was producing cars and batteries, Tesla's auto business in itself was profitable.
0: Yeah.
1: But then he folds in Twitter. You know, that he turns into X, and then he folds in XAI and its Grok chatbot. And both of those companies are losing all the money that Tesla is making. So Tesla remains a money-losing company because of these money-losing subsidiaries. And, you know, when you talk about tied in to the bigger picture, just recently, the Trump administration intervened in a case to stop a natural gas power plant in Mississippi. I believe it's Tennessee and Mississippi. Because Grok AI is now in the Justice Department's own words, super critical to the success of the nation and the Pentagon's AI program. So you're absolutely right. Tesla now has a pass because XAI and Grok are folded into the Pentagon and are considered critical to national security. You go over to SpaceX, same thing. If you look at the SpaceX business of providing orbit-based internet service, you know, Starlink is profitable by its own, on its own. But then he turns around and he folds in these other companies. And at that point, it suddenly begins to lose money.
0: So why does he do this? What is the rationale? So, Chris, what is the rationale for folding in all these other companies? Why doesn't he keep them discreet? Or does he somehow think that these other companies have, again, his idea of the potential, because he's even selling to himself, that therefore, if he attaches it to a profitable company, it won't necessarily deplete the profitability, but it will give him the time to make these other companies profitable? I'm just trying to figure out, why would you mix and match? This doesn't make sense.
1: Because, you know, you want to use other people's money to make yourself a trillionaire, right? I mean, if you're going to list a company on a public stock exchange, it's got to look good. And you structure the deals. So, like with SpaceX, Musk has 80% of the voting power for the future of SpaceX. No one can fire him. No one can tell him no, because he's built it in a way that he has $1 trillion of other people's money in SpaceX that he can spend any way he wants to fulfill his dream and simultaneously make himself a trillionaire. It's that kind of three-dimensional chess that is really Musk's genius. And as said, if any of it begins to fall apart, all of us as American citizens are on the hook
0: because the
1: government will have to intervene to prop up these companies.
0: Too big to fail.
1: Dependent on.
0: Because we've so contracted out everything to these, you know, to these companies, and it turns out that what they've contracted out in the military, in NASA, in whatever, that if they fail, we fail. But the problem is we are failing because we invested in them and they're so risky. This was something I did not know, and I really want to share this with my audience. You wrote, Tesla's stock has continued to rise despite the Cybercab's tech problems, Cybertruck's dismal sales, and Musk's absurd $1 trillion pay package. But then you did something that I thought was fascinating. When I compared Tesla's stock valuation to those of other automakers, Muskovites insisted Tesla is a tech company, not a car company. Turns out we were all wrong. Now, I did not know this. Tesla was a regulatory credit company selling offsets to other car companies for their failure to meet fuel efficiency standards. But under President Trump, those companies no longer, of course, need offsets, and Tesla is losing $1 billion a year in revenue. Oh my God, so even as Trump gives him the benefit with Grok, he takes it away by getting, this is a shell game. I mean, I feel like every time I turn around, I'm not quite sure what's under the shell. And he has to constantly keep selling the next new idea, because the last idea might be even undermined by the man that he's propped up, which is Donald Trump.
1: Well, and it's ultimately going to be undermined by the fact that we're overvaluing these companies.
0: Yes.
1: Right? I mean, we are assigning this massive amount of value to Tesla, even though it's fundamentally a car company, right?
0: Mm-hmm.
1: I mean, it hasn't made money off of AI yet. It has not made money off of the Optimus robots that it's trying to manufacture. It's not much of a, you know, Cybercab is way far behind Google's Waymo. You know, as I point out in the piece, he touts the Cybercab as the future, but he's only got 17 operating in the state of Texas, while Waymo has 600.
0: Right.
1: I can catch a Waymo here in Austin to go downtown any minute of every day, and I've become accustomed to driverless taxis because of it. I have been on the waiting list for a Cybercab for 9 months. It's, you know, he has these big dreams, and he's really good at getting other people to pay for them. And then on top of that, he creates these contracts with the government that makes him gives him an insurance policy at taxpayer expense.
0: Right, he's essential. He becomes essential whether he delivers or not. Because
1: exactly.
0: And your story about the Cybertrucks was hysterical, because I saw one the other day and it's the most hideous thing I've ever seen. But on top of that, this is great. Driving through SpaceX headquarters this month, I observed a metaphor for Musk's financial sleight of hand. Outside the massive rocket hangars and long black factory were 1,000 Tesla Cybertrucks that filled the parking lot. In fact, everyone, take this number down, 20% of all Cybertrucks sold went to Musk's other companies.
1: That's right.
0: I posted that on Facebook and people were dying. They're like, are you kidding me? I'm going, but I think it's important. He's such a good salesman. But here's the question I have for you, is that I also read about his bankers. And Morgan Stanley and Goldman Sachs are his bankers. I don't understand why they are so seduced. Because that was the part that really scared me. You would think after the 2008 economic meltdown that they might have learned something, but maybe what they learned is take the risk, we'll bail you out, and we'll just get richer. All right? So let's try this risk, because now we're dealing with a trillionaire. You know, well, it may even cause a greater implosion, but then you'll have more reason to bail us out. But you wrote in your piece that, I mean, it was just shocking that SpaceX bankers are extremely optimistic. Morgan Stanley and Goldman Sachs predict that the company's revenues will rise from $18.7 billion this year to $160 billion in 2028. Goldman says the revenues will hit $470 billion by 2030. Goldman says SpaceX 2,500% revenue increase in 4 years will come from Musk's genius and putting XAI data centers into space. Oh my God, what are they smoking?
1: Well, they just pocketed over $100 million in fees,
0: right,
1: for backing the SpaceX IPO. You know, that's the interesting thing about the bankers, is that they may hold the stock and they might lose money if the stock price goes down. But, you know, they'll still hold on to the stock and they can write off those losses. The one thing they will never lose is the $100 million in fees they got paid for managing the IPO. So they are financially incentivized to pitch these extraordinary numbers, even though Morningstar, as I point out, laughed at them.
0: Yeah.
1: Said that this SpaceX is worth half of what Goldman and Morgan Stanley said the company is worth. And I think that's probably pretty accurate.
0: So, Chris, I'm naive. Is there anything Congress can do that we won't put ourselves back in a position to bail out the Goldman Sachses, to bail out this? I mean, is it that they've become so intertwined in so

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1: Spending billions of dollars of shareholder money to fly to Mars and build data centers in space.
2: Right.
1: Right. So if you want to provide the rockets that the Defense Department and NASA need, then that needs to be a standalone business, and you need to do all this crazy stuff in a different company.
2: Right.
1: But, you know, right now there's no appetite for that. I think both parties are far too dependent upon big tech donations and support. I think Democrats got burned by how big tech CEOs shifted to Trump when they tried to regulate those industry. So, you know, yeah, it's a problem. Congress could do something, but they have to have the courage to stand up to potential campaign donors.
2: So that bleeds into your next piece that just dropped at the Houston Chronicle. Greg Abbott is distancing himself from data centers. Is this just a show for his reelection bid? And what I think is interesting is that he actually said, I think in 2025, we're going to be the AI capital of the world, gave them like $1 billion in tax credits, did all this, and now it's only 2026, Chris. And all of a sudden he's like, well, maybe we can slow it down, yada, yada, yada. And I'm just trying to figure out, again, what's real and what's Memorex. Again, going back to your SpaceX conversation and Musk, because he is AI. So who is going to control this conversation, and who is going to control the future of AI? The public is outraged. The Republican Party is terrified. But, you know, Greg Abbott has more money than the Republican National Committee. Greg Abbott will probably win re-election. The question is, who will he serve? Will he serve the AI companies, or will he serve the people of Texas? And I think you and I kind of both know it probably begins with A and ends with I.
1: Oh, undoubtedly. Greg Abbott is, I call him the world's greatest wind vane. I mean, he knows exactly which way the wind's blowing at any moment. He knows their, I mean, down here in Texas, we're getting to the point where we're using more water than the state has. So we're having shortages.
2: Corpus Christi.
1: Right. We're talking about building, you know, as many as six seawater desalination plants, because we just don't have as much water for the people in industry that we have. And so water bills are going up. The amount of AI data centers that are expected to come to Texas will triple the demand for electricity. And when you have a wholesale electricity market, that means higher electricity bills. And that's why rural Republicans are super angry to see these massive data centers being built in their communities, their electricity bills going up, their water running out. And so suddenly, you know, after a year after celebrating Google spending $40 billion in Texas, Abbott's like, oh, well, we should have rules.
2: But he can't do that. Only the legislature can do that.
1: So he issues this letter, makes a big deal about how he's protecting Texans, but he has no power to do that. And the legislature doesn't meet again until next year. So basically, he's made a campaign promise that he will absolutely forget about on November 4th. And the legislature meets in the spring.
2: He could call a special session, but he won't. Okay. And what I thought was also interesting is you wrote, so Abbott issued the letter, but it turns out that the Republican Party of Texas at their convention finalized anti-data center language for the party platform. I think like Abbott and the Republican Party need to sort of come together and say, so is this BS, or are you actually going to follow through? Because I think the people of Texas deserve an answer.
1: Well, the delegates to the Republican convention here in Texas, they're disappointed every 2 years dramatically, right? They create these platforms. Some of them have extremist language. Like this year, they tried to kick all the Muslims out of the Republican Party.
2: Oh, yeah, the Sharia law. Yes,
1: yes. Sharia law stuff. But yes, the data center language is something that that lawmakers could do, and they most definitely will not when the spring comes.
2: Yeah.
1: Because ultimately, you know, these companies have enormous power in a state where there is limitless giving to politicians. That's how Abbott has $100 million, is because if

0: If Musk wanted to, he could write Abbott a campaign check for $100 million tomorrow, and there's nothing to stop that.
1: You mentioned, too, and again, this is where a level of sophistication is important, but nobody has it. You were talking about Abbott's letter, and he said, when the PUC and ERCOT conduct this review, they shall take into consideration measures to prevent data centers from shifting development risks and costs onto Texans. Oh, I'm applauding. And then I read the second sentence. Unfortunately, Texas law currently prohibits the PUC or ERCOT from intervening. I'm just like you lied. This is a lie. I hate to break it to you. Why don't we just call it what he is? You said, oh, we're going to have the PUC and ERCOT conduct a review, knowing full well they're not allowed to do it. And I guess here's my question. Is the Democratic candidate for governor in Texas going to call him a liar? Is going to use his letter? Is going to say exactly what you said in your editorial in the Houston Chronicle? Because at some point in time, because the public is angry. I mean, and the public, this is a interesting moment, and it may not be because, you know, Abbott will lose, but we know we have an interesting senatorial campaign going on that actually could have coattails. And given what he is saying and the rise of anger across the board with Republicans and Democrats, rural and urban areas, this could actually be harmful if someone knows how to use his own words against him.
0: Correct. I have been an observer of the Texas Democratic Party for a long time, and they've got a lot of work to do to be able to take advantage of this kind of situation. I think Gina Hinojosa is probably one of the best candidates they've had in years.
1: Good
0: or
1: to hear.
0: In cycles. But you know, she's talking about public schools, and she's not as fiery as Tallarico. So she needs to up her game and realize that she's got to throw some elbows and talk to these rural Republicans about these issues, because
1: absolutely
0: I believe they are beginning to get fed up. I think Tallarico's got a 50-50 chance in November, but it will require the Democrats to show some gumption and some viciousness that they've failed to muster in past elections.
1: They should rent my elbows. Because I remember one time a lobbyist said, so tell us what you really think, Arnie Arneson, because I was always on the floor of the House and I'd be like, what are you doing? And more importantly, the reason why this is important is not an AI story. It's an affordability story. It's an affordability story, and we know that that's the watchword and the word that connects with voters. And they hate AI, and they're frightened about affordability. Chris Tomlinson, I absolutely love you. Thank you so much for writing for the Houston Chronicle and teaching us about SpaceX and AI and Greg Abbott. And we will grab you again. Again, thank you.
0: Thank you.
1: All right, take care. This, everyone, is a Friday edition of The Attitude. Stick around, folks. We'll be right back.
2: Oh, where has the Congress gone? Oh, where can it be? I'm Attorney Bill Newman for the Civil Liberties Minute. With its leash so short and its speeches so long, oh, where can it be? Oh, where has Congress's powers gone? Oh, where can they be? No authority on spending, no wars it is ending. Oh, where can it be? Oh, where has the power gone? Oh, where can it be? The power of the purse Donald Trump can reverse. Oh, where can they be? Oh, where are the Epstein files? Oh, where can they be? The law seems clear, is disclosure near? And when will the public see? Oh, why is ICE unrestrained? Are there no rules that apply? With no oversight, ICE has all the might. And that's why protesters die. Oh, where has Congress's power gone? And will it ever come back? The People's House acts like a mouse and sounds so awfully tic-tac. Oh, where has the Constitution gone? Oh, where can it be? For three branches co-equal, we'll fight for the sequel of the democracy we will yet be. The Civil Liberties Minute is made possible by the ACLU because freedom can't protect itself. And even people who can hardly carry a tune can sing for democracy.

0: Welcome back to part two of the Friday edition of The Attitude with Arnie Arneson and producers Dave Scott and Stephanie Collins. You know the drill. We continue to record on an overcast Thursday morning. But of course, as I keep reminding everyone, today is the big parade for the Knicks. Yay! I wish I was in New York. Anyway, if it is Friday, it must be Bill Curry. Bill Curry was a Connecticut state senator, controller, and two-time Democratic nominee for governor. He served as a counselor to the president in the Clinton White House. He's written for Salon, The Daily Beast, The Huffington Post, and The Hartford Current, and has provided commentary on NPR, MS Now, and many other news outlets. Welcome back to the program, Mr. Curry.
1: Wonderful to be with you, Artie. Thank you.
0: It's a pleasure. Ryan Cooper is the American Prospects Managing Editor. He's author of the book, How Are You Going to Pay for That? Smart Answers to the Dumbest Questions in Politics. He was previously a national correspondent for The Week. So, boys, we had Jeet here on this week from The Nation magazine, and we started talking about all the money that we're going to be giving it on. And we're going, boy, all those reparations. And that was the term that he used. And I'm like, yes, that's what we call it. But let me read you two headlines and then sort of get your reaction to what just happened, because, oh my God, we took the world economy to its knees. We drove the price of gas up. We hurt farmers. I mean, everything possible you could possibly imagine went wrong. And then on top of that, we're cutting them a check, and they're probably going to be able to make nuclear weapons. But that's okay. Here's the two headlines. U.S. finally capitulates with memorandum of surrender. That's one headline. This is unbelievable. And then here's a second headline. Aftermath. The war ends and the aftermath begins. In today's edition, how long will it take for global energy markets to return to normal? A long time, it turns out. So, and then there's the 14-point U.S.-Iran MOU lays out terms to end imposed war and reshape regional security framework. Anyway, let me start with you, Ryan. Oh my God, where are we today? We have dug such a huge hole. It is unbelievable. But I'm going to say this, as I've said it over and over again, Ryan, there's a bit of me that's incredibly grateful. And the reason I'm incredibly grateful is that no one human being in such a catastrophic failure could have made the world realize that alternative energy and sustainable energy is today. Not mañana, not next month. You don't want to be beholden to some lunatic that we happen to elect. You don't want to have to worry about the Strait of Hormuz. And all of a sudden, you're looking at wind turbines, and you're looking at solar panels, and you're looking at geothermal, and you're looking at conservation with a whole new set of eyes and a whole new urgency, Ryan, to it. And the number of stories that I have now posted on Facebook about what renters can do. Renters can now put solar panels on their balconies. Renters can now do like splitters in order for them to reduce their energy costs. And all of a sudden now we're not only talking about what you can put on your roof, but now everyone is talking about these little microgrids. So again, I have to thank him because it is now top of mind for everyone, because it's an affordability question. And it's also, I don't want to be vulnerable in the future. Question. So let me welcome you to the conversation. What are your thoughts as you look at the memorandum of surrender?
2: Yeah, I mean, I was skeptical that Trump would be able to get it done because he's so erratic and untrustworthy that it was hard for me to imagine Iran believing that, you know, he would actually carry through with the only way that he was going to get out of this, which is to just give up, just give Iran basically everything that it wants, which is what the memorandum of understanding says. And I think that's still kind of an open question, but it sure does seem like Trump is, he realizes that he's caught in a bear trap. And so this is his only way out, the only way to make the price of gas go down even a little bit, though it's going to be structurally higher for a very long time.
0: Yeah.
2: Because we've destroyed a bunch of capacity. And because all of the, you know,
0: reserves
2: around the world need to be filled back up again, because we've been draining them down to the very bottom in a lot of cases. But you're absolutely right. You know, this is the one silver lining. You know, maybe we have suffered arguably America's greatest strategic defeat in history. And maybe the, you know, one of the core American foreign policy objectives going back to Thomas Jefferson, namely the freedom of the seas, maybe that's in the garbage too. But Donald Trump did a massive carbon tax, effectively. Very, very funny that, you know, the whole climate policy world, after a long time, the failure of the cap and trade bill under Obama and the failure of the carbon tax in Australia and in Canada, and people thought, oh, you just can't have any sort of punishment on consumption. It has to be all carrots, no sticks, because people won't have it. And what does Trump come in? He comes in and knocks the price of gasoline up by 50% by doing the dumbest war of aggression in American history. And yeah, you're just exactly right. It's really... For so long, the cliche among conservatives have been that climate policy is dumb, hippie nonsense.
0: Yeah.
2: It's for these weak, soy-drinking liberals who are guilt-tripping you about you're eating too much McDonald's and whatever. And if you really want about jobs and security and growth and all that tough, manly stuff, then you got to burn gas, burn diesel, burn coal.
0: Yeah, where's your pickup, honey?
2: Yeah. The reality, it's the exact opposite.
1: You are very credible in these accents.
0: Yeah.
2: I come from rural Colorado.
0: There we go. Well, it is amazing what he's done.
2: It's security. It's about security. It's about security. Jobs. About growth. And it's never been more obvious. It's happening everywhere.
0: And again, what's so interesting is that Donald Trump sort of appreciates geography, and he thinks that what protects America is the Atlantic Ocean and the Pacific Ocean. But then he didn't recognize the geography of Iran, called the Strait of Hormuz. So suddenly he becomes, you know, he becomes a completely non-understanding about this incredible, vulnerable place that everybody else knew, okay? And even Iran knew, but didn't know they could take advantage of it. I mean, again, that's another opportunity that Donald Trump presented to Iran that Iran had never exercised, Bill. Think about that. It was always open. 130 huge, huge, you know, ships would pass through, and nobody ever thought to charge them or to stop them, especially because of this. And now they may be making money on it, because suddenly they're going to become, you know, they're going to become the gatekeeper of a place that they had never even imagined doing before. But I want to talk a little bit about the reparations thing, because this is just great from this article that I was reading. And it says the most explosive detail is the alleged $300 billion reconstruction fund that Iran will be entitled to once the deal is sealed. Okay, now this is what Reuters said. Oh, but $300 billion, more than half, is already committed. Trump has downplayed or denied this point, with everyone seemingly perplexed as to what this massive sum entails exactly. Reuters writes, the new fund is a private investment vehicle, not a reconstruction or reparations program, that will not include any government money or grants, the source said, adding that companies based in the U.S., the Gulf Arab states, Asia, South America, and Africa have agreed to committing financing, investment pledge spend, energy, logistics, manufacturing, and transport. Well, then he goes on to say, they claim it's not a reparations program, yet the official name of the fund, are you sitting down, everyone, is the Reconstruction and Development Fund. It appears to revolve around regional entities, both corporate and governmental, providing credit lines, direct financing to Iran. As can be seen above, over half of the fund is claimed to be already committed. But of course, some of American propaganda pundits have claimed this fund is being pulled from Iran's frozen assets abroad. I mean, everything he says is BS, because he doesn't even know what he's saying. It's reconstruction. Come on, Bill. Anyway, your thoughts about this deal, or whatever it is you want to call it?
1: You know, because he was president at the time, Trump saw how the world's biggest ocean kept us safe from COVID.
0: Yeah.
1: He's just trying to learn lessons of his own job experience.
0: No, they were supposed to stay on the boat, remember? They had those COVID on the boat, and they told them not to get that.
1: Not to have a movie, like a musical.
0: Yeah.
1: And he can be said to have achieved every goal that he specified. He said he would settle for nothing less than unconditional surrender. Well, okay,
0: he
1: didn't
0: say
1: which side, but it turns out that turned out to be true. He said he would settle for nothing less than complete disarmament with regard to the missiles. And that didn't happen on their side, but ours are almost all used up.
0: Yeah.
1: So we did disarm ourselves very, very effectively. On an optimistic note, he promised regime change. And of course, that's it's up to us to finish it off. But I would say that he's done his share. He has done everything he can to get regime change
0: here. In America. Yeah.
1: And so, as always, the truth is always the 180 degree precise opposite of whatever Donald Trump just said.
0: And
1: it's true here. As far as the investment fund reparations, whatever, it's very hard to criticize it specifically right now because it's completely opaque.
0: Yes.
1: Like all other lawless deals. This is, and let me just say, in what sense, what this is, as far as I can tell, is it's something that Trump is really good at, as the king of cryptocurrency, because it's money laundering. Okay,
0: yeah.
1: The money's going to go from us, all right. All those African nations—they're not giving Iran the development money. Everybody, just step back a second and just remember what you know. But the idea that all the other nations that told us not to bring the war are going to bear the entire cost of the redevelopment of Iran post-war, it makes no sense whatsoever.
0: Right.
1: And so what you always have here, in this as in a dozen other important conflicts and crises, Trump is negotiating not for how to resolve a problem, but for how to present it. And what he's always trying to do is just manage a more favorable impression for himself. I agree with Ryan. I think this is the most consequential of America's many disastrous foreign policy interventions in the post-World War II period, especially. And I just want to say one thing. We go around, if we can start from our side to teach lessons, there's a whole bunch of lessons to teach here. But one of them is simply this military of ours that we all thank for protecting us, that Trump has an almost homoerotic attachment to, especially its missiles. We have to stop lauding it quite so much as we do. We have lost 5 of the 6 wars we have entered since World War II. We're 1 in 5. That's the worst record of any country in the world. We're not number one, we're number 200. And we've been taught an important lesson that smarter, more mature, and more decent people than Trump or anyone he employs have been telling us, and that is our treaties keep us safer than our missiles do.
0: Absolutely.
1: We have to create the possibility for nonviolent conflict resolution throughout the world. That was the project of the post-World War II, America, Europe, and the world. And he, more than any human being, has derailed it. And well, we have to help people understand how to get it back on board. I'm sorry. Go ahead.
0: No. So Ryan, when we had Jeet on, I was not aware. I mean, I was aware that Iran had targeted a lot of the U.S. bases that are basically sprinkled all over the Middle East. Okay, and in fact, it blew up a lot of those bases. But what I was not aware of is that we actually probably violated a rule of law of war, and that we took the soldiers off the military bases and put them in hotels in those communities, which meant that hotel's name became a target because we had moved our military into these private hotels. I mean, I was looking at an article. U.S. moves troops to hotels in Middle East, seemingly in violation of its own rules of war. And then I find out that Iran successfully blew up so many of these bases. The cost of rebuilding is like enormous, but even more important, will those countries want us to rebuild because suddenly they realize they now have become a target? Why? Because we have put our military bases in those countries, and that is not protecting them. It is now becoming a homing pigeon for people to decide to blow them up. I mean, again, this story is so complex, and we know so little of it because so much of it has been opaque. And as we look at this, you know, quote unquote resolution, we're beginning to find out it cost way more than we have any knowledge of, including the cost of what happened. It wasn't just the 13 soldiers that were murdered, but it was actually the cost that we're going to have to now bear. What to do with these destroyed military bases? Do you go back or do you walk away? Oh my God.
2: Yeah, it's almost mind-boggling how complex the failure is.
0: I mean,
2: everything you dig a little bit deeper and you find another thing that Trump has gravely screwed up, maybe irretrievably, in terms of, you know, like basic human rights or in the whole imperial system of American power projection. You know, this was like our sort of whole strategic posture in the Middle East was based around like the Gulf countries being sort of on side, despite them being like these awful slavery based dictatorships in a lot of cases, yeah. Because like we protect them from Iran, from various other threats. And they keep the supply of commodities coming out of the Gulf. And, you know, we generally get to dominate the entire region, us and Israel. And then we start this war for no reason. And it turns out that we can't actually protect these countries from Iranian attack. Not completely. We can use up tens of millions or billions of dollars, in fact, of missile interceptors and so forth. But some of them still get through and some of them still cause tremendous damage. And there's all of these, you know, aside from the bases, there's all this highly delicate, complicated and expensive infrastructure in all of these countries to produce liquid natural gas, to produce drinking water. Iran, I don't believe, hit any of those. But the threat is there, right. And now they're always going to be thinking about that. That right. All you just need one, you know, medium-sized drone to get through, and you could blow that thing up. Suddenly, there's not enough water to drink in the whole country.
0: It's shocking.
2: Yeah, the whole American like foreign policy posture, however you want to describe it. If you're saying like, okay, we're FDR liberals and we want to like ensure a peaceful world and, you know, a diplomatic resolution of conflict, or we're George W. Bush and we want to dominate the world and we go and we, you know, swing things around and we're in charge. Like whatever, however you want to describe it, we've just totally undermined everything about American power abroad. It's incredible.
0: Well, and let me just bring one more thing up, which is Israel. I don't think Israel has ever been so vulnerable as it is right now. I mean, they, you know, Netanyahu may have talked Donald Trump into doing this, but now look where Netanyahu is and where Israel is today, Bill. I mean, where are we? I mean, are they going to blow up Lebanon again? And what does that mean? Does that, I mean, like where is Israel and Netanyahu going to go? We know that the American people now, what is it, 62% of Americans now basically don't want us to continue to support Israel to the extent that we had. I mean, Ro Khanna was the first, I believe, congressman to say that he will never take AIPAC money. And, you know, it's like a line in the sand. And that's one of the first questions. Like, members who are running for Congress, they're asked this question during debates. Will you or do you take AIPAC money? That's never been a question before. That is now sometimes the first or second question. Look at what has happened for Israel alone. This has been so, so disastrous. Oh my God.
1: I want to make just one other point. I love when Ryan's here, you always ask him the most complicated questions, which I appreciate.
0: Oh, yeah.
1: And, you ask Ryan this question, and I'm thinking, geez, I wonder what he's going to say. You know?
0: and he gives a great answer. That's why I do it. Yeah, come on.
1: Wonderful.
0: Yeah.
1: Very instructive. And,
0: my God.
1: You know, and we do live in this time. Again, I spent a couple of years as the political director of the Nuclear Freeze Movement. That doesn't make me a nuclear weapons expert, far from it. But military strategy. But even I knew that we'd entered the age of asymmetrical warfare, where everybody else's cheap gadgets and everybody else's swan right. fox tactics and right. you know, guerrilla tactics outweighed these vast militaries we constructed were no longer capable of keeping us safe at all. And secondly, pointing out that our grid, that we've looked at how vulnerable the infrastructures in various, you know, water, energy, infrastructures, electricity of these countries are. Ours, because we're so much bigger and more interconnected, are even more vulnerable.
0: Yeah.
1: And they've been the subject of even longer and more expert attention on the part of our adversaries.
0: Right.
1: So our own vulnerability, we escaped this time. Who knows what comes next?
0: Well, look what we've learned from Ukraine. Look what we've learned from Ukraine with the drones.
1: Yes.
0: For $20,000.
1: I can see what you and Ryan have learned from Ukraine. I can't see what the government's learned from Ukraine. It seems like nothing at all.
0: Yeah, exactly.
1: But as far as Israel, I mean, this breaks my heart to say.
0: It does.
1: Again, a few years, we should have stopped. And again, the Democratic Party should have stood up on this a long time ago.
0: Right.
1: I still am not comfortable with the word genocide, but this is ethnic cleansing and mass murder. And I don't know when those term stopped being sufficient to convey one's sense of moral outrage at what he's done. And they are war crimes, and we've been complicit in them because we've been supplying and financing them.
0: Yes.
1: And look, the three worst people alive are Donald Trump, Bibi Netanyahu, and Vladimir Putin.
0: Yeah.
1: They've done so much damage to the world. It's beyond calculation. What has been done to the democratic nature of the two nations that Bibi and Trump have led is very similar to what Putin did to the democratic nature, the shakier and shorter-lived democratic nature of Russia. It's been a path of destruction. Israel and the United States will never again be the same countries they were.
0: No,
1: they won't. That we've lost too much. The question is, and I'll just leave it with this. But the question is, two questions. One, when will we start doing what we should be doing? Not defending them on every UN resolution, not supplying this, standing up for what our own and their foreign policy always was, two-state solution, only this time really, really meaning it. And the second question is, when will we begin to envision the kind of, you know, the prayer we have? When will we begin to envision a positive change, a new order that can replace what we have?
0: So Zohra Mamdani had an interesting quote, and I posted it on Facebook. Solidarity with a government. Now, you said you're uncomfortable with the term genocide, so mass murder, whatever you want to call it. Yeah, solidarity with a government that is committing...
1: legalistic argument, right, that's worth, right, avoiding, that's all. But
0: solidarity with a government that is committing genocide is very different thing than a question of solidarity with people of a specific faith. I'm proud to be a mayor of the city with the largest Jewish population in this country. And I think that is so interesting, Ryan, because again, every time you criticize Israel, you criticize AIPAC, you criticize Netanyahu, you're being accused of being anti-Semitic. Well, I criticize Donald Trump. I may hate Donald Trump. I may hate what MAGA is. I don't hate America, all right? But I am disgusted by what we've elected. I'm disgusted with the fact that more people, Ryan, that were registered to vote did not vote in the 2024 election than actually exercised the franchise. So for those people that checked out, look what you ended up delivering. By that not presenting yourself, you ended up with this. Do I hate America? No. Do I despise the leadership of Donald Trump? Absolutely. And I think what Mamdani is trying to do is sort of explain to people, this is not about being Jewish. This is about flawed political leadership.
2: Oh. Yeah, I mean, you know, his consistent line, and I think the line from all of the honest, you know, critics of Israel has just been, yeah, no, this is about the behavior of a particular country.
0: Yep.
2: You know, the hyper Zionism, right-wing Zionism, is not really all that different from like Serbian nationalism, and it results in the exact same type of thing, which is like mass murder and ethnic cleansing and so on. And I think, you know, the whole point, the argument for Israel that we need to make the world safe for Jews by having a homeland has been really just terribly undermined in both senses of the word.
0: Yes.
2: You know, because exactly. We are seeing resurgence of anti-Semitism, yeah, around the world. You know, the big rising star on the right now is Nicolas Fuentes, a guy who he's openly admires Hitler. And, you know, that I think is mostly about the dynamics of the conservative movement. But I think it has also not been helped by the fact that so many ostensibly like anti-Semitism or pro-Jewish rights organizations like the Anti-Defamation League have basically cashed in the entire savings account of the taboo against anti-Semitism to defend the foreign policy of Israel. Right. And often in a way behaving like an anti-Semitic conspiracy, like spending lots of money in secret to control political outcomes. You know, like spending money on advertisements that are just flatly dishonest. Do not mention what their actual argument is, which has to do with Israel. They're saying, oh, this person's not enough of a Democrat. They don't believe in liberal values, just totally pretextual things. And it's a real shame, you know, how they have eroded that taboo. And in the meantime, you know, like with this crazy aggressive foreign policy in Israel, they have endangered Jews in Israel itself.
0: But they've endangered Jews everywhere.
2: Yeah,
0: I mean, again, and everywhere. And that is, and again, I go back to, and I'm going to end with you, Bill, because I want to go back to what Ro Khanna did. Ro Khanna to become the first member in Congress to sign what they call the Peace Pledge. Now, listen to what it's called, the Peace Pledge. Mm-hmm. But what is it? It's to basically say you reject AIPAC funds. But look at what it's called. It's called the Peace Pledge.
1: And there's something very practical that I for a long time, you know, I wish the progressives were more focused on the Democratic Party. The right focused on the Republican Party and took over the country. Right. We keep splintering off in various efforts. And the Democratic Party should adopt a rule that prohibits dark money in primaries. And that takes AIPAC out of all these houses.
0: Exactly, exactly,
1: and
0: exactly.
1: It stands up, there are a set of divorces, Wall Street, Silicon Valley, and the Netanyahu government. They divorced us a long time ago. We have to get up and formalize the proceedings, say goodbye.
0: And on that note, I need to say au revoir to Bill Curry and Ryan Cooper. Thank you so much for joining us. This, everyone, is the Friday edition of The Attitude. We will schmooze on Monday, everyone. Ciao.

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7: Enough is enough. In fact, things have already gone way too far. And if this fascism is not defeated and removed from power soon, it really will become too late. The time is upon us. There must now be a major qualitative ramping up of relentless resistance against this fascist regime, becoming even more massive and sustained, mobilizing millions and millions of people, moving nonviolently but with fierce determination around the crucial unifying demand that Trump and his fascist regime must go now, aiming for nothing less than bringing the functioning of this fascist regime to a halt and creating the conditions where it is removed from power.
4: Hello and welcome to the RNL Revolution Nothing Less show. And I'm one of the co-hosts of this show, Annie Day. This show is about an actual revolution in the interest of the people of the whole world, a revolution to bring into being a radically different and far better world that's based in the new communism developed by the revolutionary leader, Bob Avakian. That's who you heard at the top of today's show. We are on the eve of July 4th, the day that's supposed to celebrate the birth of this country, the birth of this country in slavery, genocide, and war. But on this July 4th, we're not going to the beach. We're not firing up the barbecue or lining up to watch the fireworks. On this July 4th, we're hitting the streets to declare in the name of humanity, we declare our independence from a fascist America. The National Organization Refuse Fascism is calling for protests in D.C., in L.A., in cities across the country, calling on people to join in the biggest chant heard around the world. Trump must go now. Look, we don't have much time. Trump and the whole fascist regime is moving very quickly, with direction and momentum. And with fascism, it can become too late. This is why it's so urgent that we act to defeat this fascism. There is such a fascist onslaught happening, it would take hours to break down. Trump is ripping away core constitutional rights, redefining what it means to be a citizen. The fascist PAC Supreme Court's giving Trump unchecked powers, putting him in a category above the law. Look, we're going to look at two things briefly. By the time we air, we'll know the outcome of the fascist attempt to ram into law a big, ugly, fascist, vicious MAGA murder bill. This would result in a major leap of gutting the social safety net. And the message of this bill is, if you can't make it, you starve and die. This bill was approved by the Senate in a 50-50 vote, with J.D. Vance breaking the tie. And now it goes again to the House. If this bill passes, millions of people will be kicked off health care. Food stamps programs will be left in tatters. A major tax cut for the wealthy. And where are the funds going to? $130 billion will go to ramp up Trump's mass deportation program. The dead-eyed fascist ghoul, Stephen Miller, said this bill will, quote, increase by orders of magnitude the scope, scale, and speed of removing what he calls illegal and criminal aliens. In other words, human beings who emigrated here for the basic ability to survive. And this is Trump's fascist border czar, Tom Holman.
1: We need that big, beautiful bill passed. Come listen to me. I'm telling you right now, they passed that bill, we're going to have more money than we ever had to do immigration enforcement. You think we're arresting people now? You wait till we get the funding to do what we got to do.
4: Think about this. It's not enough for these fascists that gun-toting masked men are rampaging through the streets of L.A. kidnapping immigrants. The second thing we want to call out to people is that Trump is threatening to deport American citizens, anyone he deems a criminal.
8: I'd like to say, you know, a little controversial, but I couldn't care less. We have a lot of bad criminals that came into this country, and they came in stupidly. It was an unforced error. It was an incompetent president that allowed it to happen. It was an auto pen, maybe, that allowed it to happen. And it did happen. But we also have a lot of bad people that have been here for a long time. People that whack people over the head with a baseball bat from behind when they're not looking and kill them. People that knife you when you're walking down the street. They're not new to our country. They're old to our country. Many of them were born in our country. I think we ought to get them the hell out of here, too. You want to know the truth. So maybe that'll be the next job that we'll work on together.
4: And in a sick celebration of torture, Trump made a visit to a new detention center being built in Florida, in the isolated Everglades, surrounded by alligators and pythons. Trump giggled at the idea of desperate migrants who might escape being eaten, being chased by alligators.
9: And what the alligator outfit says, yeah, is the idea that if some immigrant escapes, they just get eaten by an alligator or a snake or something.
8: I guess that's the concept. This is not a nice business. I guess that's the concept. If snakes are fast, but alligators are, but we're going to teach them how to run away from an alligator, okay? If they escape prison, how to run away. Don't run in a straight line. Run like this. And you know what? Your chances go up about 1%. Okay? Not a good thing.
4: This is the cruel and the sadistic future being violently enforced by Trump MAGA fascism. And again, I'm just barely scratching the surface. For more coverage of all this, go to revcom.us. We get into all this much more deeply. But what we've seen in the last 5 months is just the beginning of what this fascist regime has in store if we, the people who value empathy and compassion, the people who love diversity and curiosity, the people who care about humanity and the planet, the people who want to see a better world, if we in our millions do not act to stop this, there is still time, people, but it means we have to act together with courage and self-sacrificing determination. We want to play a social media compilation of members of Refuse Fascism reading from their powerful Declaration of Independence from Trump's fascist America.
10: In Washington, D.C., on this July 4th, 2025,
11: in the name of humanity, we declare our independence from Trump's fascist America.
12: Whenever any fascist regime of government becomes destructive to the future of humanity and the planet,
10: it becomes the responsibility of the people to drive it from power through nonviolent protest, day in and day out, until the regime is removed from power. Donald Trump must go now.
13: Because he and his regime are fascist.
14: Fascism is a radically reactionary, qualitative change in how society is governed. Fascism foments and relies on xenophobic nationalism, virulent racism, misogyny, and the aggressive reinstitution of oppressive traditional values.
15: Fascist mobs and threats of violence are unleashed to build the movement and consolidate power.
10: What is crucial to understand is that once in power, fascism essentially eliminates traditional democratic rights.
14: The history of the Trump fascist regime is a history of repeated injuries, usurpations, and violence in the service of consolidating a fascist tyranny, assaulting truth, rule of law, the separation of powers, and of church and state, while accelerating the climate catastrophe, endangering public health,
16: and raising the risk of global war.
17: Let the facts
16: be submitted.
4: To read that full declaration, go to refusefascism.org. 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If you're anywhere near L.A., get to L.A., the Bay Area, Chicago, wherever you are, be in the streets tomorrow and join us on a historic and urgent mission to drive this regime from power in the name, in the interests of humanity. And here we want to share more from Refuse Fascism from on the ground in Washington, D.C.
17: And here in the tradition of those of us who believe that democracy has never taken root in this place, and that it is for us to ensure that democracy can grow and thrive and to be a part of the generations of brothers and sisters who have revolted against American fascism.
18: Must go.
19: Now.
18: Trump must go.
19: Now.
18: And finally, there are so many people who do what I do, who support Donald Trump's regime. I don't want to be clear with you that there can be no one who stands behind a desk in the name of one who was executed by the state, lifting up the executioner. We are on the side not of the executioner, but of those whom they seek to execute, those whom they seek to destroy. Trump is on the wrong side of history. Trump is on the wrong side of God. Trump is on the wrong side of divinity. Trump must go.
19: Now.
18: Trump must go.
19: Now.
18: Trump must go.
19: Now.
18: Thank you.
19: Thank you.
20: Thanks a lot. My name is Ralph, and I am a 20-year veteran of the U.S. military and 15-year federal service. The money they're taking away from Medicaid is going to close hospitals throughout America. That was my job, folks. I worked in medicine. I worked in emergency medicine. Do you know from the time you get hurt or you get sick, there is a golden hour where, from your injury or your illness, we have to have you at the hospital or in the OR to give you a better survival rate. This bill is killing Americans. In addition to that, I don't know about you guys, but every morning I wake up, I turn on the news, because I don't know what this regime has done in the last 8 hours I slept. That is a miserable feeling. And this bill has to go. Trump must go. In the name of humanity, we refuse to accept fascism in America.
21: We refuse to accept fascism in America.
20: Trump must go.
21: Trump must go.
20: When?
21: Now.
20: When?
21: Now.
20: Thank you.
22: Refusefascism.org is in the streets today and will be on July 4th. People use this word fascism, but then they do not act like it is real. They sit back. Yes, they may be worried. Yes, they may come out and protest, millions strong. And this is important. It shows our power and our potential. But overwhelmingly, the decent people of this country who hate and fear what Trump is doing are still sitting back and waiting. They are still acting like it's business as usual. They are still hoping this will go away through the normal mechanism. They are still telling themselves things like, oh, we'll remember and vote them out in 2026 or 2028. Waiting for the elections to deal with the fascism of Donald Trump is like watching a man fall to the ground in cardiac arrest. He's clutching at his chest. He's gasping for air. But instead of calling an ambulance, you sit back and say, oh, there's nothing to worry about. He's got a routine checkup in a year and a half. No, you don't sit back and wait. You don't sit back and hope. You act. You act with urgency. You act now. Right now, sisters and brothers, beautiful people across this country, situation. We cannot sit back and wait. We cannot have politics as usual. We need to flood the streets in mass, nonviolent, sustained protest. Protest that doesn't back down. Protest that grows by the day. Protest that grinds this country to a halt. That does not let business as usual go forward as long as Donald Trump is accelerating towards fascism in this country. We have the numbers. We have seen it in our millions. We need to come back now in nonviolent but sustained growing protest on such a level, not stopping until we create the level of profound political crisis across this country such that Donald Trump cannot govern and impose his fascist program or even hold on to the reins of power. We need to demand and we need to win. Trump must go now.
0: Trump must go now.
22: On July 4th, we will be rallying once again at 2 p.m. at Logan Circle, and we will march to the White House to say no to any celebration of Trump's fascist America, to declare our independence in the name of humanity from Trump's fascist America, and to say Trump must go now.
4: We want to go now to another question that needs to be posed about July 4th. A question that the former slave Frederick Douglass asked on July 5th, 1852. Bob Avakian, in a speech in 2003, titled Revolution, Why It's Necessary, Why It's Possible, and What It's All About, brought this alive.
2: Frederick Douglass was a slave himself, who after he got his own freedom, spent his life fighting against the oppression of black people and other injustices. Invited to speak at a July 4th celebration, Douglass made clear that July 4th was nothing to celebrate and that America was guilty of great crimes. Here's what he said about it. What to the American slave is your 4th of July? I answer, a day that reveals to him more than all other days in the year the gross injustice and cruelty to which he is the constant victim. To him, your celebration is a sham. Your boasted liberty and unholy license, your national greatness, swelling vanity, your sounds of rejoicing are empty and heartless. Your denunciation of tyrants are brass-fronted impudence. Your shouts of liberty and equality, hollow mockery. Your prayers and hymns, your sermons and thanksgiving, with all your parade and solemnity, are to him mere bombast, fraud, deception, impiety, and hypocrisy. A thin veil to cover up crimes that would disgrace a nation of savages. There is not a nation on earth guilty of practices more shocking and bloody than are the people of the United States at this very hour. And Douglass also said, America may accuse others of savagery, but really it has no equal when it comes to this. He said, for revolting barbarity and shameless hypocrisy, America reigns without a rival. As the saying goes, truer words were never spoken. Douglass spoke these words while slavery still legally existed in the United States, but his comments apply just as much even after outright slavery was ended. And all this time, while all these lynchings and other acts of incredible cruelty were being carried out, with all the oppression they embodied and enforced, all this time, those who ruled this country, those who refused to do anything to stop these lynchings and other acts of terror and atrocities, those who were responsible for these and other barbaric crimes, all this time, they never stopped proclaiming, this is the greatest country in the world. This is the greatest country that has ever been. This is the leader of the free world. This is the homeland of freedom and democracy. It is not just that many white people acted like depraved beasts. And it is not that some were actually devils, although it certainly may have seemed that way many times in the history of this country. The deeper thing is that all these horrors were shaped by, they were encouraged by, and they served to keep in effect a whole system. A system that could not have existed without first slavery and then near slavery. And segregation and terror centered in the South while the great majority of black people lived there, chained in one way or another to the rural South and on white-owned plantations. White supremacy is built into the foundation of this country. It is something this system and those who rule it could not do without, even if they wanted to, which they don't. And this has continued down to the present. Despite all the false claims these days about how this is now a colorblind society,

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1: 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So, like I said, go to at the RevComs or revcom.us for more on how to hook up. Okay, so you just heard Bob Avakian from over 20 years ago ripping into the lie that this is the greatest country in the world, the homeland of freedom and democracy. But this lie is still being drilled into people's heads. And the descendants of those who enslaved Frederick Douglass now have control of the levers of power. In response to this, we're witnessing an unprecedented amount of anger and fear and agonizing, with millions and millions of people jolted awake by Trump MAGA fascism. I mean, everywhere I've gone just in the last few weeks, concert, parties, events, forums, there's a desperate undercurrent of people furious and wanting to understand what the f*** is happening. Why? Where did all this insanity come from? And what can we do to stop it? And there are big underlying questions. Is there hope? Is there a positive way the world can be? And there are answers to all this in Bob Avakian's work and through the messages coming out regularly through his social media at Bob Avakian Official. We are excited to announce that the Bob Avakian Institute has just released volume 2 of the pamphlet, Trump MAGA Fascism, What We're Really Facing, Why, and What Must Be Done to Defeat It Before It Is Too Late. These messages and the overall work that BA is doing is unique. It's providing concrete, real-time, consistent scientific guidance and clarity. It's the leadership that people need right now. For these crucial, for these very confusing events and questions as they're unfolding. But at the same time, there are people working to shut down any real engagement with Bob Avakian's work. They use the unthinking anti-communist slander of cult to shut down serious debate and critical thinking. If you're a regular viewer of this show, you may have heard this before. These haters spread lies and slander about Bob Avakian. And in a recent series of social media messages, Avakian goes deeply into all this, where this comes from and why. Why? Because of the terrible culture and the unscientific ways of thinking that are so prevalent in the society, this actually gets a hearing. And you can listen to the playlist of these on revcom.us and on Bob Avakian's Substack. Opposing the enemy within the fight to defeat Trump MAGA fascism, this putrid culture, lies, and slander. In one of these, in Revolution number 121, Bob Avakian asked this question to these various opportunists, these sectarian counter-revolutionaries: what are your actual goals and priorities? Uniting all who can be united in the crucial struggle to defeat Trump MAGA fascism with the aim of bringing something far better into being? Or opposing and slandering others who are working tirelessly to do so? And we want to play an illustrated excerpt from Revolution 121 where he takes on, where Bob Avakian takes on just one of these lies. Let's watch.
2: There is the ridiculous and outrageous claim that I am a racist. While it is useless and a waste of time to try to answer every slanderous lie against Refuse Fascism, the RevComs, and myself, lies which continually spew forth like filth from a backed up toilet, this accusation that I am a racist cannot go unanswered. Here again, it is helpful to refer to reality, specifically the reality that for more than 60 years, beginning long before most of those making this accusation were even born, I have actively, passionately

0: devoted myself to the fight against racist oppression.
1: I'm going
0: to
1: bring you on now a member of the Peace and Freedom Party who has worked diligently on behalf of Brother Huey. I give you Bob Avakian.
2: Wouldn't be on the stage, we wouldn't have been at the Oakland Induction Center if it weren't for the courageous people, the masses of people, and the leaders who led and participated in the black liberation struggle all these years. Because they're the ones that taught us. They're the ones that forced us to face what the reality of America and this system was all about. And in this sense, we say that not only are black people a vanguard, but they're an inspiration. We don't expect them to liberate us. We have to do that for ourselves. But they have inspired us to begin that struggle to end this imperialist, racist, colonial system once and for all. And let me say one thing to the white people in the audience. Now, you know, Bobby has been saying for a long time, we will not fight racism with racism. We refuse to stoop to the level of a racist to hate somebody because of the color of his skin. Well, that's fine. But I see a lot of white people walking around and say, oh, good. I can go on about my business. That's a cop-out, and if you act like that, the Black Panther Party will hate you, not because you're white, but because you ain't taking care of business to organize other people, teach them the need to support the black liberation movement led by the Black Panther Party as a strong, fearless voice against American imperialism, and to link up with all the people in Vietnam, in China, in Angola, in Latin America, and everywhere else who are standing shoulder to shoulder to drive this vicious beast out of the way and out of the pages of history.
0: White supremacy and capitalism, they have been completely interwoven and tightly stitched together through the whole development of this country down to today. To attempt to really put an end to white supremacy while maintaining the system of capitalism would tear the entire fabric of the country apart. White supremacy and capitalism. It is not possible to overcome and finally abolish the one without overthrowing and finally abolishing the other. For anyone actually interested in the truth about this, this has gone into extensively at revcom.us, including in the article, Bob Avakian for the Liberation of Black People and the Emancipation of All Humanity, which is also, as a video, the subject of a special episode of the YouTube RNL Revolution Nothing Less show.
3: We present Bob Avakian for the liberation of black people and the emancipation of all humanity. One of the things that comes through most powerfully in Bob Avakian's memoir is that a profound hatred for the oppression of black people has been a defining part of Bob Avakian's life. From the time as a teenager, he learned about the lives of the black people with whom he developed deep ties of friendship.
0: But never mind. The accusation is being spread. Bob Avakian is a racist. So that obviously must be the case, despite all the undeniable evidence to the contrary.
4: Once again, let me remind you that you are listening to the Michael Slate Show.

0: years ago, Bob Avakian said that one of the things that has to happen in order for there to be real and lasting change for the better is that people have to fully confront the actual history of this country and its role in the world up to today and the terrible consequences of this. So on this July 4th, there's no better time than to look at that history, at these American crimes. And we want to play a video that was done 5 years ago when Trump was at Mount Rushmore in Trump 1.0. This is from a series that you can read on revcom.us/American crime that gets into just some of this history. And we want to play this video now.
1: We are not a nation of timid spirits. Our American ancestors sailed across the perilous ocean to build a new life on a new continent.
2: In 1779, General John Sullivan led 6,000 Continental Army troops on a mission to wipe out communities of the Iroquois Confederacy in upstate New York. Sullivan's troops methodically looted and destroyed every Iroquois town and village on their route, their progress marked by smoldering villages and blackened fields. Roughly 50 towns, 1 million bushels of corn, 50,000 bushels of vegetables, and 10,000 fruit trees were demolished, leaving death and starvation in their wake. Sullivan's orders came from the commander-in-chief of the Continental Army, General George Washington, who wrote,
3: "The immediate objects are the total destruction and devastation of their settlements and the capture of as many prisoners of every age and sex as possible. It will be essential to ruin their crops now in the ground and prevent their planting more."
1: We're a nation of pilgrims, pioneers, adventurers, explorers, and trailblazers who refuse to be tied down, held back, or in any way reined in.
2: On December 26, 1862, 38 Dakota Santee Sioux men were hanged in Mankato, Minnesota. Surrounded by 1,500 Union troops and a howling mob of 4,000 white settlers, they were hanged simultaneously. This was the largest mass execution in U.S. history. The execution order came from the President of the United States, Abraham Lincoln.
3: Forced off of their land and into starvation, the Dakota had fought a futile war against the Union Army. After the hangings, more than 1,600 Dakota were exiled to a disease-ridden concentration camp on Pike Island. Then in 1863, the U.S. Congress abolished the Dakota Reservation, declared all prior treaties null and void, and expelled the Dakota people from Minnesota.
1: These pioneers didn't have money. They didn't have fame, but they had each other. They loved their families, they loved their country, and they loved their God.
2: On the morning of November 29th, 1864, 700 soldiers of the 3rd Colorado Cavalry, led by Colonel John Covington, stormed into a village near Sand Creek, where the Cheyenne people had been promised peace and safety by the U.S. government. The soldiers opened fire with carbines and cannons, killing at least 130, mostly women, children, and the elderly. Before leaving, the soldiers not only scalped the dead, but cut off body parts as trophies. Then they burned the village. Colonel Covington declared,
3: "I have come to kill Indians and believe it is right and honorable to use any means under God's heaven to kill Indians. Kill and scalp all, big and little. Nits become lice."
1: When opportunity beckoned, they picked up their Bibles, packed up their belongings, climbed into their covered wagons, and set out west for the next adventure.
3: In 1846, before the 1848 gold rush, 150,000 Native Americans were living in California. By 1873, only 30,000 Native Americans were left alive. And by 1880, they numbered 16,277. This was accomplished by starvation, disease, imprisonment, and massacres.
1: Ranchers and miners, cowboys and sheriffs, farmers and settlers, they pressed on past the Mississippi to stake a claim in the wild frontier.
2: The Bloody Island Massacre. In 1850, following a wave of attacks on Native Americans by white vigilantes, Captain Nathaniel Lyon led several army detachments in a slaughter of up to 800 Pomo people at Clear Lake, 100 miles from San Francisco. The Daily Alta California reported,
3: "The shrieks of the slaughtered victims died away, the roar of the muskets ceased, and stretched lifeless upon the sod of their native valley were the bleeding bodies of these Indians. Nor sex nor age was spared. It was the order of extermination fearfully obeyed."
1: Legends were born. Wyatt Earp, Annie Oakley, Davy Crockett, and Buffalo Bill.
2: The Sacramento River Massacre. In 1846, as many as 1,000 Wintu people were murdered while fishing by a band of white men led by Army Captain John C. Fremont and guide Kit Carson.
1: Americans built their beautiful homesteads on the open range. Soon they had churches and communities, then towns, and with time, great centers of industry and commerce.
2: The Yontocket Massacre. In 1853, a band of white vigilantes attacked a spiritual pilgrimage of Talawa and Yurok tribes, killing hundreds.
3: A Talawa historian, Lorraine Bomelin, said, "Over 450 of our people were murdered or lay dying on the ground. Then the white men built a huge fire and threw in our sacred ceremonial dresses, regalia, and feathers, and the flames grew higher. They threw in babies. Many of them were still alive, and they burned the village to the ground."
1: That is who they were. Americans build their future. We don't tear down our past. I want every child in America to know that you are part of the most exciting and incredible adventure in human history.
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0: We've got some time left, so I'd like to play this.
1: Not the courts and not the Democratic Party. Decent people mobilizing massively and relentlessly are the force that must be relied on to defeat Trump MAGA fascism. This is Bob Avakian, Revolution number 125. To echo the moving words of Mario Savio, ringing down through the decades since the free speech movement at UC Berkeley in the 1960s, the machinery of the Trump fascist regime must be prevented from functioning until this regime is removed from power. The executive branch of government is headed by the fascist Trump. The fascist Republican Party controls both houses of Congress. And the courts cannot stop this because the majority of the Supreme Court, the final legal authority, is itself an instrument of this fascism. In my next message, number 126, I will get further into the role of the Supreme Court as an instrument of this fascism and how this further emphasizes the crucial importance of all those who oppose this fascism mobilizing massively to actually defeat it before it is too late. At the same time, it is important to note how the Democratic Party leadership has refused to act in meaningful ways to oppose the fascists, particularly with regard to the crucial role of the Supreme Court. When Biden became president in 2021, with momentum from his decisive 2020 electoral victory, there were calls for him to expand the Supreme Court, adding justices in order to counter the way the court had been stacked with fascists. This would have been legal and constitutional, and it could have been possible. During the first years of Biden's presidency, the Democrats controlled the Senate, which has to approve appointments to the Supreme Court. But Biden refused to do this with the lame excuse that he didn't want to politicize the court when it was already obviously politicized by the fascist majority. This is typical of the Democratic Party as an institution. In its determination to maintain the orderly functioning and traditional norms of this system, it has repeatedly aided and facilitated the fascists who are trampling on those traditional norms in order to rule through an open dictatorship of lawless tyranny and terror. As I emphasize in my message number 119, some Democratic Party politicians may contribute to the struggle against Trump MAGA fascism, but the Democratic Party will not and cannot lead this struggle where it needs to go. It is up to the decent people in the millions and millions to stop this Trump fascist juggernaut and the horrors it is moving to impose on people in this country and in the world as a whole. Ongoing protests and powerful mobilizations all over the country have been very important, and they show the potential for what must be done. But all this must make a leap soon to become a massive popular uprising, determined to actually defeat this fascist regime, uniting around the urgent demand: the Trump fascist regime must go now. This means no business as usual. It means protest and resistance building day after day, nonviolent but sustained and relentless, responding to repression by the fascist regime with even greater outpourings of resistance, uniting all who can be united in continually growing numbers, motivated by the necessary sense of urgency, aiming to create a profound political crisis and major shifts and realignments throughout society, including in the dominant institutions of power, so that this illegitimate fascist regime cannot function and is actually removed. More on why only the sustained, determined action of decent people can be relied on to defeat and remove the Trump fascist regime. This is Bob Avakian, Revolution number 126. Like the Republican Party, the Supreme Court, dominated by a fascist majority, is an instrument facilitating Trump MAGA fascism. Take the recent decision of the Supreme Court in relation to the fundamental question of birthright citizenship, the provision in the Constitution, the 14th Amendment, which in very clear language establishes that everyone born in this country is a citizen of this country. Immediately after returning to power in January of this year, 2025, Trump issued an executive order that blatantly violated this basic right guaranteed in the Constitution. A number of lower court judges quickly put a stop to this, citing the obvious fact that this executive order violates the Constitution. So the Trump regime appealed to the Supreme Court, not asking the court to rule now on the merits of this, whether his executive order itself is in violation of the Constitution, but instead to rule that lower court judges cannot issue decisions that apply to the whole country, nationwide injunctions. Such nationwide injunctions have been issued many times over the years, and they are especially necessary to stop the government from violating fundamental rights, such as the right to citizenship. But the Supreme Court, through the action of the fascist majority, gave Trump what he wanted, ruling in his favor against nationwide injunctions. Here is a very relevant point. Although the Trump regime did not ask the Supreme Court to rule on whether Trump's executive order is constitutional, the court could have ruled on this anyway. This is what happened in 2022 when the court overturned Roe v. Wade, ripping away the constitutional right to abortion. The case before the court then involved a Mississippi anti-abortion law. The Supreme Court could have simply ruled on whether that Mississippi law was constitutional. But the fascist majority seized on this opportunity to overturn Roe v. Wade altogether, going against 50 years of legal precedent set by previous Supreme Court rulings. It is worth asking why the court did not do that in this recent case, and specifically, why it did not issue a ruling making clear that Trump's executive order on birthright citizenship violated the 14th Amendment to the Constitution. The fact is that the Supreme Court majority is determined to enable Trump to bulldoze over challenges to his fascist regime, regardless of legal precedent, basic logic, and the obvious meaning of things, including the Constitution. It is not clear at this point whether this majority is prepared to further expose its fascist nature by blatantly ruling against the clear language of the 14th Amendment to the Constitution. But it is definitely possible that the court could at some point, and perhaps soon, side with Trump's whole assault on birthright citizenship, even as Trump's actions are flagrantly in violation of the 14th Amendment. Now Trump is threatening to revoke the citizenship of people he regards as enemies. Can anyone feel confident that the Supreme Court will not find a way to back him up on this? In any case, along with overturning Roe v. Wade and its no nationwide injunctions decision favoring Trump, this fascist-dominated Supreme Court has made other outrageous rulings. Last year, 2024, when Trump was facing criminal charges, the court, through an opinion written by Chief Injustice Roberts, granted Trump immunity for anything he does as part of official presidential acts. As one of the liberal justices on the court pointed out, the logic of this ruling would allow Trump to order the assassination of people and be protected by presidential immunity. And there have been a number of other rulings by the majority on the Supreme Court this year that have given legal backing to outrageous actions by the fascists. All this because those who make up the majority on the Supreme Court are not acting as legal scholars who adhere to the Constitution and make rational judgments about whether laws are constitutional. They are fascist functionaries who reinterpret the Constitution and the laws, ignoring and defying legal precedent, basic logic, and the clear meaning of things as a key part of enforcing the aims of the Trump fascist regime, of which they are effectively an instrument. This demonstrates very clearly the profound truth that all those who oppose the tyrannical madness of this Trump fascist regime must mobilize with continuing and growing determined nonviolent action to prevent this fascist regime from functioning and create the conditions where it is removed from power before it can fully consolidate its rule of fascist atrocity.
0: And that brings us to the end of another show here at the Michael Slate Show. I'd like to thank Andy Z and everybody at the Revolution Nothing Less Show, my assistant producer, Henry Carson, and all of you for tuning in. And again, check out the RevComs on YouTube at youtube.com/TheRevComs and follow at Bob Avakian Official on all your social media platforms. And remember, the problem is not human nature. It is the nature of the system. Through a real revolution, a better world is possible. My name is Sansara Taylor. I'll talk to you again next week.
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0: Hello and welcome to Behind the News. My name is Doug Henwood, adhering once again to the straight and narrow. Two guests, two segments today. Stuart Schrader will tell us how cops have organized to protect and serve themselves. And Angela Jones will talk about a topic not frequently on the Behind the News agenda, sex and the social. Obviously, Trump's peace deal with Iran is the big news of the week, but I thought I'd let the dust settle a bit before calling in the expert commentary. In the interim, a few words from frequent Behind the News guest Muin Rabbani, who put it well on the outlet formerly known as Twitter the other day. The U.S.-Israeli war against Iran has been such an overwhelming success that not a single one of the war's objectives, as enunciated by Trump and Netanyahu during its initial days, has made it into the negotiating agenda. Regime change in Tehran, unconditional surrender by the Islamic Republic, total Iranian denuclearization, curbs on Iran's missile programs, conventional military capabilities, and regional alliances. Not one of these issues is even up for discussion. That's the end of Muin's comment. Of course, there are lots more questions around the future of the region, the U.S.-Israel alliance, and American imperial power to investigate, but we'll do that next week. First, a look at a perpetual feature of American life, cop power. As I believe I've mentioned in the past, I was struck reading Italian elite theory a few years ago by the extraordinary development over the last couple of centuries of civilian control of the military. Yes, of course, the military has an influence on policy and politics, but civilians generally make the ultimate decisions, and the guys with the big guns generally obey. But it seems that we can't do the same with our police departments, who literally get away with murder all the time. How do they have this extraordinary power? Stuart Schrader's book, Blue Power, How the Police Organize to Protect and Serve Themselves, just out from Basic, addresses that question. The shorter answer is, they're very well organized. With a longer answer, here's Stuart Schrader, who is an associate professor of history at Johns Hopkins. His previous book, Badges Without Borders, was an investigation of how U.S. imperial war uses policing as part of its strategy. Public opinion in the U.S. seems very pro-cop. Is the U.S. an outlier in the global scene?
1: I don't think that the United States is a dramatic outlier in terms of public opinion, although I'm not exactly an expert on that. But I do think that where it is an outlier is the intense levels of police violence, killings by police. So that does raise the question of if the police as a whole in the United States are so prone to violence, prone to abuse and other types of activities that have been the engine of so much social protest over recent decades, why does the general approval of police remain relatively high? That's a difficult question to answer, but one answer that Blue Power, the book, offers is to say that police themselves are really, really active in trying to shape public opinion about police departments. So on both local and national levels, police departments are engaged in a propaganda battle, trying to change the conversation constantly about crime, about the threats and dangers that police are facing, about the necessity of police getting really large budget appropriations. They're really savvy and oftentimes quite competent at changing the conversation to their own benefit.
0: Obviously, police unions are very central to Blue Power. And for those of us who are sympathetic to unions, it makes us a little uncomfortable to be so critical of unions. How do we deal with that? How do we think about that?
1: Yeah, this was one of the questions that in some ways motivated my analysis and the research that I did for this book. Originally, when I started the research, I was much more familiar with the non-union associations that police belong to, most notably the International Association of Chiefs of Police. That is a management organization. It's not a union by any stretch. It's a membership organization for police chiefs across the country and even around the world. Going back to the 60s, it had started to develop a certain kind of political consciousness and awareness, and particularly in Washington, political connections that were really quite valuable, ultimately leading to some really massive legislative changes in 1968 with the big crime bill that Lyndon Johnson signed. The International Association of Chiefs of Police was active in kind of lobbying for that bill and also got a lot of money out of Washington as a result of the appropriations that went along with it. I knew that there were organizations that were involved in the kind of political process that were composed of police. And I found in my research that, of course, at the time, those police chiefs were very skeptical, if not downright opposed, to police unionization. So I wanted to make sense of what was the relationship between the upsurge of police unionization, which happened amid a broader upsurge of public sector unionization in the 1960s and 70s. What was the relationship of that to the pre-existing political engagement of police chiefs? What I found was that there was a real struggle and a lot of antagonism. And in fact, because there were these disagreements that were internal to police departments, obviously rank and file officers were engaged in battles with police command over their working conditions, over their pay, et cetera, et cetera. It wasn't really until the 1980s and then even 1990s that a lot of these police organizations started to come to forms of agreement and consensus. And in large part, that was because of the hard work that was undertaken by two particular Democratic elected officials in Congress. One of them was Mario Biaggi, who was in the House of Representatives. He came from the Bronx. He was a former cop himself. And the other was a guy you may have heard of, Joe Biden, who really took it upon himself to bring the police voice to the Senate and to find a way to get all of the representatives of different types of police organizations around the table and come to a certain set of political agreements. What that means is that on the one hand, to get back to your question, the police union movement was really active at the local level in pushing for the types of compensation, working conditions, and other types of protections that we might expect. But on a national level, the police union movement ended up coming to a set of agreements with other types of organizations that really have nothing to do with the labor movement. And on the local level, what I found in my research is that in many cases, these police unions that emerged really had very antagonistic relationships with other types of public sector unions and, of course, the labor movement more broadly. The labor movement throughout the 20th century was very skeptical of police unionism, and police, of course, returned the favor. They were very skeptical of the labor movement. They saw the labor movement as crypto-communist, if not just straight-up communist. Although some police unions are formally affiliated with AFL-CIO, SEIU, et cetera, in general, the police union movement is really independent from organized labor and does not have a lot to do with organized labor. And if anything, the kind of affiliations that do exist really push organized labor more to the right. There's not a lot of benefit to organized labor of having police be a part of the movement. Of course, you know, they contribute some money through their union dues. But in general, politically, they, in order to get the agreement or assent of police unions on various issues, the movement as a whole has to tack to the right.
0: Detroit is a very important locus for the origin of police unionism. How and when did that all get going?
1: Yeah, I was really interested to learn the history of the Detroit Police Officers Association, and there had been a bit written about it before. In particular, a political scientist named Margaret Levy wrote about it in the 1970s, in part because the history of Detroit is, of course, the history in some sense of organized labor. It's impossible to think of the two separately. All the way back to at least the 1940s, there was a question in Detroit of would police be able to unionize? You know, local officials, of course, were pretty familiar with organized labor. And there, of course, was a lot of political militancy by organized labor in the city. And so for that reason, there was a lot of resistance to allowing the police department to unionize. But in the 1960s, the state of Michigan passed a law that said that public sector unionization would be possible. And what ended up happening was that the Police Officers Association, which until that point was more or less a social club, it didn't really have any of the features we would associate with a union. It really engaged in a concerted effort after that point of that legal change to become a union. What was so interesting was that it wasn't just like, okay, the police are now going to try to get collective bargaining agreement and a dues check off and therefore be a union. Of course, they did those things, but in the process, they went to war against the mayor. And the mayor was an up-and-coming young liberal. In some ways, he had a lot in common with John F. Kennedy. He was seen as a young and charismatic politician who was going places. He was a sort of representative of what would be called the Great Society, you know, what the Great Society could look like at the municipal level. The police union, in this process of trying to, you know, get a contract, they just went to war against the mayor, Jerome Kavanaugh. What I found to be so interesting about that process is that it wasn't just that the union was, you know, in some ways satisfied by getting a higher wage or changes to some of their working conditions, their hours, their shifts, etc. They would only be satisfied with the utter destruction of the Great Society liberalism that Jerome Kavanaugh, the mayor, represented. Many people will know that the rebellion in Detroit in 1967 is seen as a marker of the beginning of the end of the hopefulness of that kind of Great Society liberalism and that progressive project of racial liberalism that would deal with some of the urban challenges. And of course, that's true. But I think that once we put the Detroit Police Officers Association into the picture, the history starts to look a little bit different. It wasn't just that there was this totally unexpected uprising that against racism and everything else that put an end to the hopefulness of that project. But in fact, actually, again, the police union was really active and militant in trying to pursue the destruction of a liberal politician and his agenda. And that really went beyond just the process of trying to unionize. That blueprint emerged in Detroit in the 1960s, and I found it to be a really fascinating and in some ways quite horrifying tale. And in some ways, what made it so horrifying was that it kept being repeated over and over again in cities across the country all the way up until the present.
0: I'm speaking with Stuart Schrader, author of Blue Power, just out from Basic Books. The Detroit Union, the Detroit cops, are also explicit about being against the rise of black power. They played on public fears of crime, but also the rise of black militancy. So blue power and black power are traveling companions.
1: Absolutely. And the leader of the Detroit Police Officers Association, whose name was Carl Parcell, he's one of the people who used the term blue power. Journalists and some other people from the side of police used it as well. But yeah, blue power was his term that he helped to disseminate that in his mind, you know, it was a very explicit reaction to black power. He more or less said, if black people can have black power, then we're going to respond with blue power. You know, I titled the book Blue Power to evoke that history, which I think has largely been forgotten to the degree it was even really known. I mean, again, if in the late 1960s and early 1970s, if you were reading some of the labor press and progressive press, there was some coverage of the police union movement. And a lot of the questions that were being asked of it were, is there any chance that unionization could make police less racist? And what I found in the book, which I think probably won't surprise too many of your listeners, is that the answer was no. And in part because people like Carl Parcell really saw their political mobilization in reactionary terms.
0: At the same time, they were leading this racial agenda. Police departments across the country are becoming integrated. So how did they deal with the influx of black and brown officers?
1: In general, they tried to stop it in any way they could. they would use everything from abusive language and fist fights, you know, white cops getting into fist fights with black cops in the station house. Sometimes there's a story in the book about a social event, a picnic type of thing, where cops are end up getting in a sort of racial melee and they're pulling guns on each other. That really aggressive racist violence and abuse that was trying to prevent the integration of police departments and especially the advancement of black officers once they got hired, the idea that black people would become commanding officers was anathema to a lot of white police officers. But they also engaged in a lot of legal battles. And I think that the legal battles in some ways had a much more long-standing imprint on the shape of not just police departments, but in fact, civil rights law more generally. You know, some famous Supreme Court decisions having to do with civil rights law actually originated in questions about affirmative action for police. You know, what I think a lot of people know now is that by the 2000s, most urban police departments in big cities are very diverse. You know, the NYPD is quote unquote majority minority in the sense that it has more non-white cops than white cops. But when you start to look at, for example, the leadership of police unions, particularly say the PBA in New York, or you even look at the command structure of a lot of police departments, they still do tend to remain more white than the rank and file, which tends to be much more diverse.
0: One of the more stunning examples of cop power over the years was the NYPD's rebellion against David Dinkins and their contribution to the rise of Rudy Giuliani. Tell that story and how it fits into the larger picture.
1: Yeah, it's really a wild story, and people have written about it before. And in some ways, I think, you know, anytime somebody writes about it, it's worth reading again, because I feel like there's always some new astonishing details that come out. But basically, the story is that David Dinkins, who was in fact a self-identified Democratic socialist who became the mayor of New York City, he, as an African-American man, there was a lot of hope that he would rein in some of the abusive practices of the NYPD that had been happening all the way up into the late 80s and into the early 90s. He was under a fair amount of pressure, as police departments all over the country were, to respond to social movements that were demanding justice, reductions of racial abuse and police brutality, and so forth. What he proposed was to change the composition of the Civilian Review Board. The Civilian Review Board had already been an object of political battle in New York City for decades by that point. And one of the really important early moments of blue power mobilization was around the initial creation of the Civilian Review Board in the 1960s in New York City. To the degree the board, you know, was in existence, it was really ineffectual. There are these questions about how much independence it should have, whether it should be under the control of the police department. And these questions persist in New York City all the way up to the present. And so the police union, the PBA, organized a rally outside City Hall against David Dinkins. And this was in a period when there had been some really high profile incidents by the NYPD, including some shootings of young men of color. And so the police union arranged for thousands of police officers to show up at this rally outside City Hall. Many of them showed up. They weren't in uniform, but they were wearing shirts that indicated that they were members of the PBA. Many of them showed up drunk, and they were really quite rowdy. And the featured speaker was Rudy Giuliani, who had run in the previous election and not become the mayor. And this was kind of the moment when he would launch his ultimately successful second campaign to become the mayor of New York City. So Giuliani was, he riled up the crowd. Police basically tried to storm the doors of City Hall. Dinkins wasn't actually inside, but it basically became a riot, and cops went onto the Brooklyn Bridge. They stopped traffic. They smashed up some cars. They threatened some black elected officials. It was a really ugly scene.
0: Their chants were just horribly racist, weren't they?
1: Absolutely. Absolutely.

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1: The calls to defund the police all disappeared. How did the cops win that one?
2: I think there were a few factors, one of which was the election of Joe Biden to the White House. I mean, Biden, as I suggested, was for decades and decades one of the strongest supporters of police. And of course, in that moment when defund the police became this mantra, you know, Biden was very explicit where he was like, no, fund the police, don't defund. That took a lot of the air out of the balloon, so to speak. But another factor that I would really emphasize is that police themselves, through their organizations, mobilized to produce a counter narrative. One part of that counter narrative was to say that crime was on a dramatic upswing.
1: There was a little surge in crime in the pandemic days.
2: Yeah, absolutely. The surge in crime preceded the protest wave. This is something that a lot of social scientists have engaged in, you know, various efforts to try to make sense of and crunch the numbers. No question that there was some increase in crime. What exactly caused it to go up and what exactly caused it to go down, I think, are going to remain objects of debate. Certainly, I think we all will remember that it felt like society fell apart in some ways during the pandemic. Whether you think that crime was the cause or effect of that, I think might depend a little bit on your political disposition. But nevertheless, the other factor that we have to take into account with thinking about the increase or decrease in crime is that police themselves in many, many cities in the aftermath of the protest, and also in part in response to vaccine mandates that they really didn't like, police in large part stopped policing. And so this had really interesting and somewhat perverse effects.
1: Is that still going on?
2: It's hard to say. I think for the most part, it has abated. So what that means is that police are back to a sort of status quo, which does not necessarily mean that they're engaging in aggressive policing at all times and all places. But now I think it's a little bit more distributed in the ways that it would have been distributed prior to 2020. But when police stopped engaging in routine stops, both traffic stops and pedestrian stops after the protests, it didn't mean that all police activity ceased. What it meant was that a lot of cities then tried to pick up the slack by empowering these sort of specialized tactical units, oftentimes in plainclothes, to go after violent crime. And, you know, insofar as there was an increase in gun crime in a lot of cities, there was an effort to try to go after people with guns. And so, you know, famously, for example, in Baltimore, this was a moment when the so-called Gun Trace Task Force was at its most active. And the Gun Trace Task Force turned out to be an extremely effective in terms of numbers unit at getting gun seizures, but they were also engaging in all kinds of illegal activities. Even aside from Fourth Amendment violations, they were also engaging in violence and ultimately selling drugs and possibly even guns as well. And so that super corrupt but also very effective unit picked up the slack from the reduction in regular types of enforcement. And I think in a lot of cities, these types of specialized units engaged in acts of really wanton abuse. For example, in Tennessee, the killing of Tyre Nichols by the unit called Scorpion. You know, these units were the sort of antidote to this much more widespread slackening of enforcement by police officers, which again was a political response to the criticisms that police were receiving from protest movements and their feeling that they were not being well supported by elected officials, which, you know, in itself was not really true. Of course, there were some more left-leaning elected officials who mounted really pointed criticisms of police. But on the whole, the defunding process didn't really happen to a great degree. It happened to a small degree in some places, but it wasn't really commensurate with the millions and millions of people across the country who were out in the streets protesting, asking for a change in policing. So I think where we are now with policing in this country,

0: is a little bit hard to say. I think that the last time I was on the show, we were talking about ICE and Border Patrol. And I think that that kind of mobilization of ICE and Border Patrol to go after immigrants and to try to put people into deportation proceedings or you know, just lock them up in detention, you know, that has really thrown another wrench into our understanding of what's going on with policing in this country, because in some sense, it's really changed the way that the public is thinking about law enforcement and policing. These actions by the Trump administration are really unpopular, and it's led to greater approval and support for regular law enforcement, for city police officers, after, you know, several years of a lot of criticism. But I think it's also creating real challenges for local law enforcement, certainly in terms of mistrust among the broader public, and especially immigrants. But I think it's also internally within the police departments creating a lot of challenges, because now there's so much money available for hiring new ICE and CBP officers that some police are actually leaving their jobs in municipal police departments and going to work for the feds, at the same time that there is a real general recruitment and retention problem across policing everywhere. So how this is all going to play out, I think, is a little bit unclear, and we'll see over the coming years. But one sort of lesson that I would take from the research I did for Blue Power is that most likely the most sort of durable actors within the police profession that are going to find a way to come out on top in the end are these really militant rank and file organizations that have had a lot of practice in finding a way to get their demands met by elected officials over and over and over again.
1: Finally, as you just pointed out, it does seem that Blue Power is very well established, almost unchallengeable. Any thoughts on how we can fight it?
0: The election of socialist or left-leaning officials, you know, across the country has thrown a wrench into some of the way that these police unions and other organizations have been accustomed to doing business. For example, in New York City, the police unions got really good at going to Albany and getting what they wanted out of Albany. But now, in part, they were able to rely on some Republican members of the Senate, for example, in New York State. Now, those kind of reliable votes that they used to know that they could count on just don't exist anymore. The numbers of Republicans in the New York State legislature are really small. You know, the state is now a Democratic trifecta. That isn't necessarily reflected in the types of legislation that's being passed all the time. But it does mean that the expectations for how police unions could get what they wanted out of the legislature just won't work anymore. What that has meant is that it has a kind of dual effect. On the one hand, they maybe are less able to get what they want in the legislature, but then on the other hand, it makes them sometimes, I think, act in more militant and aggressive ways in the sort of public eye. And so when you see police unions putting out really over-the-top statements, or especially, you know, using Twitter to make these kind of ridiculous attacks on elected officials, my sense is that that isn't necessarily a demonstration of their strength so much as a demonstration that they are trying to find new ways to get what they want and trying to find new ways to get their message across. If they were really effective behind closed doors, as they had been for decades and decades, they wouldn't have as much need to take to the airwaves, so to speak, of Twitter and, you know, denounce elected officials by name. Some things are changing for the kind of political map that Blue Power is facing, and these police organizations, you know, again, they have very effective communication strategies and a lot of know-how in terms of how to get what they want out of politics, but the ground is sort of shifting beneath their feet. And so I think we're seeing that play out. Does that mean that they will be disempowered in the near term? I'm not totally optimistic about that, but I do think there are a lot of openings for progressives and socialists to continue to push against the utter political dominance that the police have had for so long, as the book demonstrates.
1: That was Stuart Schrader, Associate Professor of History at Johns Hopkins and author of Blue Power, How Police Organize to Protect and Serve Themselves, just out from Basic. An additional point about political challenges to the cops, it's cheering how some progressive prosecutors, like Larry Krasner in Philadelphia, have survived electoral challenges that were extensively backed by cop unions with money and incendiary rhetoric. I know there are some who are opposed to the very idea of a progressive prosecutor, but as long as we have prosecutors, it's better they be one of the good guys than the bad. My name is Doug Henwood, and the program is Behind the News, back after musical break.

0: That was some of Youngster on the Forest by The Left, a 1980s punk band out of Hagerstown, Maryland. One of a vast suite of anti-cop songs recommended by Stuart, a true connoisseur of the genre. Next, an occasional behind-the-news foray into the world of sex, which I might point out is a deeply material force that shapes much of our social and material lives. Sex is often seen as private. As the Gang of Four once put it, these social dreams put in practice in the bedroom, is this so private, our struggle in the bedroom? But of course, as both Song and my next guest argue, there's nothing private about sex. It's shaped by politics and the social worlds we live in, and it shapes those in turn. Angela Jones describes their new book, Sex in Public, The Transformative Social Power of Our Erotic Lives, just out from Seal Press, as follows. Guiding readers through field-leading sociology, sexual science, and the voices of sexual rule-breakers worldwide, Jones pinpoints the repressive forces that distort eroticism's power while revealing the means of breaking free. Angela Jones is a professor of women, gender, and sexuality studies at Stony Brook University. The scientific study of sex emerged in the 19th century. It was driven by categorizing and, with that, as is often the case, pathologizing. So could you talk about the emergence of that and how it traveled beyond scientific journals to shape popular understanding?
1: Absolutely. I love this question. I think it's really important that people understand that, yes, even science is political. And one of the things that I argue in the book is that I think a really critical lesson is that we should never let the pretense of scientific objectivity fool us, right? Like, scientific knowledge is always shaped by the cultural and historical moment in which it's created. And this has been true of the history of the science of sexology. And specifically in the book, I talk about this kind of history of sexual science that's rooted in what I call the three Ds, if you will, right? Deviance, disease, and dysfunction. So in the history of sexual science, there's this ongoing emphasis on not pleasure, but on disease and dysfunction. And that a lot of this history is also a really interesting vantage point from which to see how power, how systems of power shape science. And so in particular, we can see these moments where psychologists, biologists, a range of sexual scientists were influenced by systems such as heteropatriarchy and white supremacy. So for example, I look at both kind of the US context, also kind of what's going on with the emergence of sexual science in places like Germany and in Austria, and that ultimately what we see is how scientific knowledge was being used as ways to propagate, whether it was white supremacy or heteropatriarchy. So just as a quick example, for example, in the US context, you know, we think about the history of Jim Crow segregation, and what often gets missed is that so much of those policies were about sex. They were about so-called miscegenation. They were about keeping white and black people and white and people of other races from having sex, from procreating. And sexual science works to uphold a lot of those policies as well.
0: And there's also a fear of black sexuality.
1: Oh,
0: it's dangerous, destabilizing.
1: Absolutely. And I talk about this specifically in chapter one, where I unpack the kind of social life of sexuality and asking people to think about, you know, the way we understand desire and what desires are socially acceptable or what desires are inherent. That is all socially constructed, right? So the same, for example, when we think about the masculinization of desire, the same way that people might encourage kind of sexual aggressiveness from white cisgender men, that same behavior would be categorized as abhorrent if it's embodied by black and other men of color.
0: There's a belief around, and this is not uncommon even among my colleagues in the political left, that only urban weirdos care about non-traditional sexual practices and identities, and normies just like the straight stuff. This is not fair to the normies, whoever they are. But what is the truth of this, this cliche?
1: Great. I think it is just that. I think it is a cliche. I think it is a misnomer. One of the things I've learned from talking to people about sexuality around the world is precisely that this is a kind of stereotype. I'm also thinking about some of my colleagues' work here. Kelsey Burke has this wonderful book called Christians Undercovers that folks might also want to check out. People might think, well, you know, if you have conservative Christian people, like these are people who are kind of inherently backwards about their sexuality. And some of these people are doing some of the freakiest things, right? And like ultimately crouching a lot of that behavior in like, we are a married couple and God wants us to be enjoying each other, right? And so I think, for example, in the chapter in my book on swingers in particular, I think that again, there are groups of people who are practicing non-monogamies who people might be surprised are, you know, so-called normie people who are engaged in actually some pretty subversive stuff.
0: My wife, about 15 years ago, was doing a lot of work on Walmart, and that took her to Arkansas to visit Walmart headquarters. And the cab driver picked her up at the Little Rock Airport, knew each other for 10 minutes. He was already inviting her home to meet his wife. he thought, my wife is going to like you. So right? This, you know, the Bible Belt, Arkansas, you know, you just never know.
1: Absolutely, what's out there. Right? Like the chapter where I talk about sexual technologies and capitalism, people who are buying sex dolls. And I think, for example, we have kind of these stereotypes or preconceived notions about who are buying them. And one cohort of people who are buying those sex dolls are couples who don't necessarily want to, you know, kind of swing or things like that. And so they're using that sex doll to kind of have those experiences. So you never know, your neighbor might have a sex doll in their closet, right?
0: That's my first rule of human behavior, is you just never know.
1: You never know, Doug.
0: Okay, now talk a bit about the relation between political reaction generally to sexual repression. We're seeing it now, of course, coming out of the Trump administration and about, you know, 20 state governments across the country. But we also saw it when the Nazis shut down Magnus Hirschfeld's institute. Why is this so closely connected, political reaction and sexual repression?
1: Absolutely. And I think this is so important in this particular moment, as you've noted already. I think all around the world right now, and the kind of rise of fascist authoritarian regimes, I think one of the first things these authoritarian fascist regimes do is try to control or thwart people's bodily autonomy, their sexual rights. We see backlashes on science. We see backlashes on feminist politics. And so I think this is incredibly relevant in this moment. The entire crux of this book really is about asking people to understand, you know, to understand our sexualities as a political force, right? And the way that social structures and systems of power shape our sexualities, right? Like people, I think, very often understand our sexualities as something that is inherently physiological or biological or maybe even psychological. But our sexualities are political, both in relationship to how social structures and systems of power work to control and regulate them, but also how our eroticism shapes and changes the world and structures.
0: Well, a lot of the people on the right have never gotten over the movements of the 60s and 70s that really loosened up standards about sexuality. And they're still fighting that battle 50, 60 years later.
1: Absolutely. And I think one of the things that I write about in the book is the way that, I mean, this is intentional, right? You want to control people's sexualities. You want to control their bodies, especially if I'm leaning into my own politics here for a moment, right? Like, of course, there are agents of the state and a number of capitalist forces. They want us to be duty-bound to our labor and to our work, right? Not off enjoying our bodies and having all of this pleasure. They only want us using our bodies in ways that are helpful to the state, that are helpful to capitalist production.
0: Yeah, I can't have too much fun that's unproductive.
1: No.
0: I'm speaking with Angela Jones, author of Sex in Public, just out from Seal Press. You say a very striking phrase, so much of our society depends upon the management of desire. How? By whom? To what ends?
1: There are all of these social forces and social institutions and structures that want to control our desires in the interest of upholding various structures. So, for example, controlling desire is fundamental to preserving a system of heteropatriarchy, upholding the rights and privileges of particular groups of people and institutions.
0: It's interesting, your chapter on desire, a lot of that consists of studying people who most would regard as lacking desire, asexual, aromantic. That's a curious approach. So, talk about that. Why did you choose that as your major approach? And what did it tell you about desire?
1: Thank you for that question. I love it. So much of this book is told through the lenses of marginalized people, right? And I think that there's so much to learn from marginalized people, no matter what your identities are. And I think this is a particular case of that, where I think there's so much that everybody can learn about human desire from people who have explored its absence. So ACE activists and writers really want to call our attention to a system called compulsory sexuality.
0: Now that sort of takes off from the Adrian Rich idea of compulsory heterosexuality, right? Yeah.
1: It is definitely a riff on that, right? But to focus our attention on how many people around the world exist in societies where we're constantly being smattered with images of sexuality, right? And this idea that of sex in particular, that like, as part of the human condition, that everybody should fundamentally want and need and desire sex. And I want us to question that idea. I think ACE activists and writers want us to question that system and that idea. And that, frankly, it is okay, it's more than okay, to claim wherever you are on this kind of spectrum of desire. There's so many reasons why for so many of us, our desires, our erotic desires may wax and wane throughout our lives, right? Moments where frankly, you're just overworked and tired and you'd rather take a nap than have sex. And just understanding that desire exists on this spectrum, it's constantly changing. And I think that there's no better population than ACE folks to teach people that lesson.
0: You touched on this a bit, but I'd like to talk a bit more about it. Our culture seems both hypersexualized and Puritan repressive at the same time. How do we sort out these extremes? Is that the problem? I mean, the extremes are part of the problem?
1: Absolutely. I mean, so much of this book is about interrogating binaries. There are all of these binaries that exist. And it's this interesting paradox that you're pointing to that absolutely, on the one hand, sexuality and sex seem to be everywhere. But yet I think the primary issue for me is that we don't actually have all of the literacy tools that we need to process all of that at the same time. And I think it's very important that people understand, even if we're seeing kind of sex and sexuality everywhere, or it sometimes feels that way, this isn't presented in a neutral way, that there are these hierarchies that govern how we think about desire and sex and sexuality. So on the one hand, if we see sex all of the time in media, for example, what forms of sexuality, whose sexualities, whose identities, whose communities, and that so much of what we're seeing is upholding very specific kind of hierarchies or structures of desire. I often ask my students, for example, we do units where we talk about sexuality and disability, right? Like, how often do you see people with disabilities in mainstream media presented as agentic, as even having erotic lives? That's part of the nuance that we need to capture is, yeah, maybe sex is everywhere in some ways, but whose sexualities are being presented? And what does that do to suggest that there are kind of normalized forms of sexuality? And what does that mean for people who don't necessarily see themselves represented, right? Like, how does that structure people's sense of erotic possibility?
0: A lot of that public hypersexuality is about selling stuff, not giving or taking pleasure.
1: Absolutely. This is going to be a note and an argument that folks will see woven throughout the entire book. Just as another example, I talk about this a lot in relationship to kind of empowerment discourse, which for me has become such a buzzword and also really just co-opted by capitalist forces. There's an entire industry that, like, you want better sex? There's a product for you. You want empowerment? There's a product for you. And that so much of people's sense of how they achieve erotic empowerment is tied to capitalism and products and things that they can buy, as opposed to doing introspective work, thinking about your own sexual socialization, thinking, right? There's lots of things that we can be doing to get to know ourselves better that don't necessarily require us buying 89 products, right? Like, I talk extensively about this kind of body shame industrial complex, right? There's an entire billion-dollar markets devoted to making you feel really terrible about your body such that you should go buy lots of stuff.
0: This just occurred to me, but, you know, given the changing political attitudes in our miserable time, a discipline like yours is under attack across the country. Universities are shutting down departments like yours. Do you see this among your students? Have they changed over the last few years in response to this changed atmosphere?
1: This is one area where I think I might actually surprise some folks and be a bit more optimistic.
0: No, that's very welcome. So please go on.
1: This is one of those moments in my students, in my friends, in my communities, for myself. I think there are these moments where some of us have tended, you know, to kind of retreat into nihilism for brief moments. But there's this reemergence. So much of this book is actually really about resistance. It's about the way that people are continually resisting these systems. And so to your point, when I talk to my students about these moments, when we talk a lot about the violence against trans people in particular in this moment, the repressiveness around sexuality, I think this motivates them to want to learn more, to have more of these conversations so that they can go out into the world better armed and equipped, if you will, to fight these repressive forces. So maybe it's just the people that I surround myself with, but I think that, and that's intentional.
0: A self-selection bias here.
1: Right? Self-selection and intentional. But I think more often than not, this is a moment where people are like, okay, this is the moment where we need to be really committed to our communities and to resistance and to doing exactly what they're telling us not to.
0: You don't write about this, but it's a curious phenomenon. I'd like to hear your thoughts about it. The performatively hyper-masculine world of the manosphere. It's so misogynistic that it sees having a girlfriend as gay. A character like Clavicular is obsessed with his appearance, but it's not really clear on who his audience is or what he's trying to do with his appearance. I don't really fully get what this is all about. What do you think is going on with this crowd?
1: I just watched a really wonderful documentary about this, so I've been thinking about this, so I love this and appreciate this question. I think my answer is multifaceted, but I think one way to think about this is, honestly, first and foremost, Andrew Tate, so many of these guys, they are grifters, first and foremost, right? Like, I think a lot of these folks in the manosphere have found a way to manipulate and weaponize anxieties and masculine anxieties and cognitive dissonance, right? And finding ways to manipulate that to enrich themselves financially, right? So first and foremost, I see a lot of them as just grifters. But I do think that a lot of what they're doing and the discourse that they're creating is really toxic and rooted in what gender scholars call hegemonic masculinity, right? This understanding and propagating this idea that the only way to be a quote unquote real man is predicated on dominance and violence and degradation, specifically of women. And
0: a lot of it seems almost cartoonish in its exaggeration. Is that part of what's going on?
1: Oh, absolutely. Like, I think it's kind of a lot of these masculine kind of stereotypes on steroids. And again, I think it's incredibly harmful. I think there's young generations of young boys in particular who are being caught up in this. And again, in ways that are really just, for me, connected to these individual men who are using this as an opportunity to enrich themselves and harming lots of people in the process.
0: Finally, a lot of sexual advice is highly individualized with a feel like of a how-to manual.
1: Yeah.
0: But the individual is the wrong perspective. You're really talking about social shaping, but also social expression and social transformation, right?
1: Absolutely. And I think in some ways, in writing this book, my motivations were twofold. On the one hand, yeah, I mean, this is not a self-help book. I'm a social scientist, but I do think that I want this book to be helpful to people at the individual level.
0: Well, it's quite possible people will read your book and do things that they hadn't thought of doing before.
1: Absolutely. And I welcome that. And I want that for them. I want people to have more profoundly consensual, pleasurable, erotic lives. But one of the distinctions that I spend some time making in the book is the difference between erotic individual level empowerment, which, yes, I want for everybody, but one of my primary investments is in liberation. And those are much different things, right? For me, liberation, sexual liberation, you alluded to the politics of the 1960s before, so much of those movements were about dismantling oppressive social structures. So until we dismantle the body shame industrial complex, until we reform or redo capitalism, depending on your politics, right? And we address the system of white supremacy and cisgenderism and ableism, right? Until we dismantle those systems, there is no sexual liberation. Yes, there might be individual level experiences of pleasure and eroticism, but sexual liberation comes from addressing the structural inequities that come from those systems that impact our sexualities.
0: That was Angela Jones, professor of women, gender, and sexuality studies at Stony Brook University and author of Sex in Public, just out from Seal Press. That's it for me, Doug Henwood. Let's go with this, a rather different genre of music from 1984 punk, this Summer Franz Schubert song, Die Erwartung, a setting of a poem by Friedrich von Schiller, performed by Dietrich Fischer-Dieskau and Gerald Moore. Till next week, bye.

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0: Hello and welcome to the Scholar Circle, scholarcircle.org. I'm Maria Armudian. In the global obsession with soccer and the World Cup, how much goodwill goes to the host country? And has the United States' visa controversies and FIFA's corruption undermined this goodwill? Doug Becker explores.
1: I'm Doug Becker. The world is currently obsessed with the World Cup. Soccer, or what most of the world knows as football, is the most popular sport across the globe. And no event captures the attention of the globe quite like the World Cup. And the host of the World Cup has global attention throughout the tournament. This year's tournament is the first to be hosted by three different countries, the United States, Mexico, and Canada. And it's a remarkable opportunity to build a nation's image and reputation and to build goodwill. But has this year's World Cup and the controversies around it enhanced the images of the three nations, and is there differentiation between the three? In particular, the tournament is taking place during a war where the country that the U.S. wanted to host attacked, Iran, is playing in the United States. Visa issues to enter the United States have dominated the news, and the high price of tickets for events have resulted in empty seats in stadiums. On today's show, we will explore what is being called the most political World Cup in history and the impact on the host of the event, as well as the teams themselves playing. Our panel is Nick Call. He is Professor of Public Diplomacy and Global Communications Policy Fellow at the Center for Communication Leadership and Policy at the University of Southern California. He's the author of Reputational Security, Refocusing Public Diplomacy for a Dangerous World. Simon Rofe is the world's first professor of sports diplomacy. He's at the Carnegie School of Sport at Leeds Beckett University. He is the author of Sport and Diplomacy, Games Within Games. Daniel Durbin is professor of communication and director of the Institute of Sports, Media, and Society at the USC Annenberg School of Communication. He's the author of The Rules of Sport and the Rules of Rhetoric, Sport as Performative Public Discourse. And Lindsay Krasnoff is clinical assistant professor at the Preston Robert Tisch Institute for Global Sports at New York University. And she's the author of Basketball Empire, France, and the Making of a Global NBA and WNBA. And a note, we're recording this on Friday, June the 19th. Thank you all so much for joining us, and lots and lots of conversations about the games themselves. That's not where we're going here. We're going to talk about the politics and the actual holding of the events. And Nick Call, how important is it for countries to host international events? How much does it contribute to what Joseph Knight, called, soft power and the image the country has internationally?
2: Sure. Well, that's a really good question, Doug. My way of thinking about it is that as hosts, you're looking to send one of three messages. The first message that hosting a mega event like the World Cup sends is, hey, I'm here, right? So a country will seek to announce its arrival on the world stage among the foremost ranks of nations by hosting a mega event. So a good example of this would be Qatar last time we had a World Cup, or Beijing Olympics. Second message that a host might be wanting to send is, I've changed. So you can see how a country that has transitioned from something undemocratic to something democratic will host a mega event to showcase this change. So Barcelona Olympics would be an example of that, or the FIFA World Cup in South Africa. And the third message is maybe, from my point of view, the most interesting. It's, I'm still here. Now, this is when a country that everybody has heard about, that everybody knows, hosts a mega event. Maybe they've hosted them in the past. And you have to think of this as being like paying your rent on being one of the foremost countries. It's really hard to see benefits coming from, reputational benefits coming from hosting a mega event. But if you're not doing it, if you're not contributing all the time, bringing people in, showing them what it is that you do, then things start to decay. So we see the UK hosting the Olympics, and I see the this current World Cup as owing a lot to that. Though The hope with this particular World Cup was that there could be a sort of a tri-national flavor, showing that it was possible for this great global region of North America to collaborate and do things together, almost like a cultural version of NAFTA. And should we just say that that doesn't seem to be what we're going to get or what we're getting? And that's one of the disappointing things about this three-way World Cup. Maybe the most shocking thing I heard about the World Cup is that FIFA was charging so much for use of the term FIFA and use of the word World Cup and football that Mexico or the Mexican government is unable to have a public diplomacy campaign tied to its hosting of the World Cup. So I there are a number of indicators across the hosts that this World Cup is not unfolding as we might have wished.
1: And Simon Rufty, Nick raises an interesting question, because for a lot of this question about hosting it, it seems the emphasis is on the impact on the United States, but there's actually three hosts. So what do you see are the interests of all three hosts, and in particular of Canada and Mexico, at co-hosting this with a country like the United States that's always going to cast the largest shadow and have the most important role and be the largest of the hosts?
3: Well, thanks, Doug, and it's great to be here. The interesting dynamics of this three-way relationship, which, as you say, the United States dominates in many ways in its geopolitics, but in terms of, you know, the number of games that are being held, almost, you know, three quarters of the games are being held within the borders of the United States. This puts a particular emphasis on, you know, a lead partner where FIFA have had co-hosted events previously. They have been between two countries. So you're thinking here about the Japan-Korea Men's FIFA World Cup in 2002. Broadly, the games were split between the two countries, with an opening game in one and the final in the other. So there was a trade-off. In this way, the United States is in a dominant position, and it has, under the current administration, not been afraid to, you know, flaunt its dominance in lots of ways. It's therefore, you know, unsurprising that perhaps Mexican and Canadian protagonists feel marginalized. There's some potential contrast here with what's happening on the pitch, as Canada's victory last night was notable, a resounding 6-0 victory, their first ever in a FIFA Men's World Cup. And Mexico became the first team to qualify with their result last night. So both of these countries possibly putting the US men's team in the shadow at the moment. Their game this evening is about to kick off, so we will perhaps find out that they will follow in suit. But there is definitely a contrast between the public diplomacy profile of the World Cup within the United States and in these two other countries, and particularly Mexico, where football has much more of a hold than it does within the United States. You know, the recent days, the New York Knicks have won the NBA championship for the first time in 50 plus years. That's been, as it were, the dominant sports news story in the United States. Whereas, you know, hosting the World Cup, which the world's attention is on, is different. So it speaks to those different audiences, essentially.
1: And Daniel Durbin, this was an opportunity for the United States to project itself internationally. You know, it's kind of famous that the U.S. seems to be the one country that resists embracing soccer or football as its most dominant sport. And so this seemed to be an opportunity to say, well, we're with you, with the rest of the world, at a time when the U.S. doesn't seem to be with the rest of the world on a lot of other issues. Does it seem like, and I know this is very early in the tournament, that the U.S. is accomplishing this, or is it kind of the U.S.'s desire to be seen as much more international, considering, you know, some of the issues they've been facing, is it being undermined?
4: Thank you, Doug. I think Nick did a great job of outlining your typical goals with hosting a mega event. And to a great degree, I think the United States has the "we're still here" message that it's putting out. There's also a secondary message of we're going to play in the sandbox well with everybody else, because the United States has been dominant financially and in many other respects globally, has been a dominant power, has asserted its power in the war with Iran. And so we have this perception that we are separated out and we are playing the role of the one last true mega power. But there's also, you know, when you bring together three countries, the United States didn't need Mexico and Canada in order to put on the World Cup. It could have put it on all itself. But part of the message is we're here to play in the sandbox well with everyone else. Now, there's a tension in the United States develops difficulties with this, because you have this tension in the United States, and it's not a new tension, it's been going on for 100 years or more, between people who are fundamentally isolationist, where America is a city on a hill that's separated out from all the other countries, those who are who pursue globalization. And that tension is persistent in American politics, and certainly in the rhetoric that comes out of American politics. You have what is fundamentally, you might see as an American exceptionalist or an isolationist political body in the White House now, where you had a much more politically oriented toward globalization under the Biden administration or the Obama administration. And so there's this constant ongoing tension between the two, and that leads to a public discourse that can at the one time embrace globalization and at the same time can cause tension with the idea of globalization. So it's this balance between these two voices in the United States is not going away, and creating a coherent and single voice from the country may be impossible.
1: And Lindsey Krasnoff, I think also when we think about public diplomacy here, we tend to think of it as the impact the countries might have, but there's actually a relationship between the countries and the organization itself. How much is FIFA's, you know, focus on the United States, at least in part, because it's been a tough nut for FIFA to crack and for the sport to crack. And so therefore, this is as much about selling the game in the U.S. as it is the U.S. selling itself to the world.
5: You know, I think to a certain extent, you know, there is a little bit of that in play, but I don't think it's, I think one of the important things that we've been seeing is that despite the current administration's policies and, you know, as just mentioned very well, this constant tension in America and the civil as well as political discourse that goes back over 100 years between being open to the world and kind of that more isolationist tendency, we've started to see a lot of really interesting examples of what happens when effectively what we get people-to-people diplomacy, where we're having international visitors who can get into the United States, have those everyday interactions with local communities in ways that they would never otherwise have. There's two areas I've been focusing on. One, Boston. I'm originally from Boston, but also because Team France is base camped in Boston, that's kind of been my focal point. And with Boston, it's actually the invasion of the Scots, right? The invasion of the Tartan Army, the Scottish fan base to Boston over the last 10 days and counting, that has been really fascinating in terms of how the city has been taken over, but in a good way. I do not know anyone back home who has said anything otherwise. There's a lot of really great content and reporting that's coming out of how, with the bagpipes and the kilts, these are providing really easy talking points for locals to engage with. And, you know, instead of getting mad at the Scots who are renting the house across the street and playing the bagpipes at 6:30 in the morning, that this is turning into a conversation with the neighborhood and the Scots inviting them over for, you know, breakfast and, you know, really forging those bonds and ties. The other example that I think is really interesting to keep an eye on, and I've been paying attention to, is the Algerian national team, which is base camped in Lawrence, Kansas. It's in the Midwest, but you know, a university town. I've been following Algeria, of course. Zinedine Zidane's son, Bouka Zidane, is their goalie. But it's really fascinating what's been happening there. There's not necessarily immediately, you know, very strong ties between Kansas and Algeria. They're thousands of miles away. Yet the way that the local community in Lawrence has really rolled out the welcome mat to welcome the Algerian national team, learning different things about Algerian music and cuisine, ordering in the Algerian flags, the University of Kansas pep band, learning how to play the Algerian national anthem so that when they were invited into the team's training training a few times. They were playing it to try to make them feel more at home. You know, it's really interesting to see how by having this particular base camp, it's providing everyday people in Lawrence, Kansas, the opportunity to engage with international visitors in a way that they would not normally have in any other context. And as part of those interactions, learning that, well, yeah, you know, there's a difference in culture and food and many other things, but yet at the end of the day, we're all fundamentally the same in our sharing our love of the game and having the conversations start from there. So we are seeing, I think, a lot of really interesting examples of that people-to-people diplomacy that can come as part of these larger global sporting events.
1: And you listen to Scholar Circle, scholarcircle.org. I'm Doug Becker. We're talking the politics, the public diplomacy, the interactions of the World Cup that's taking place as we are recording. Our guests today are Nick Cole from the University of Southern California, Simon Rofe from Leeds Beckett University, Daniel Durbin from the University of Southern California, and Lindsay Krasnoff of New York University. And Nick, Lindsay raised an interesting question. I started off talking about national diplomacy, but this is really a wonderful opportunity for city diplomacy. And so, you know, how much, you know, ultimately, is that where some of the biggest impacts are going to take place, not just in American cities, but thinking about in Mexico City and Guadalajara and Vancouver as well?
2: For sure, for sure. And, you know, my feeling is that right now, cities are the best vehicles for public diplomacy anyway, because nobody has a longstanding resentment against a city. So much of our bad feeling worldwide is focused at the nation state. I'd also say, having done this a number of times in my life, it's very easy to assimilate to a city. City identities are incredibly available. It took me a week to become an Angeleno. It took me a year to become a Californian. But I, no matter what the color of my passport, I feel I'll never quite make it into an American identity, because that identity is so policed. City identities are right there. And part of the way in which cities have developed over the last couple of hundred years has been with groups migrating to cities. And the joy of attending World Cup events in North America is that the diasporan identities of these cities are showcased. And you suddenly realize, wow, there's a load of people from this place, from the same place in this place, from the place that the teams come from. So, I mean, the classic example is the previous US World Cup, when Ireland played Italy and in New Jersey, and you saw those diaspora communities on display, proud, having a wonderful time, and the fans who'd migrated embracing that experience. It's just a wonderful, wonderful moment. And we are seeing those sorts of moments. And it's especially interesting in LA, of course, with the Iranian team, with Los Angeles being the world's number two Iranian city in terms of numbers. You know, a lot of people are paying attention to the chants, to the flags that you see in the streets, mm-hmm. and using it as a way of looking at the relationship between Iran right now and its the global Persian community. So those are the sorts of things that I'm looking at. But yeah, absolutely, cities are a wonderful vehicle and are such a great way of building good feelings between countries.
1: Yeah, it's like you read my mind. I was going to ask that question about the Iranian community in Los Angeles and whether or not it's positive necessarily. It's complicated. Lindsay, you had some thoughts on this.
5: Going a little bit more broadly from this excellent point on cities and diasporas, it's also the national teams themselves that, you know, the FIFA World Cup is a very unique platform when we talk about the ability to engage and to share narratives and do some storytelling at a very global stage. We look at the data from FIFA in terms of the last men's World Cup final in 2022, one in two people in the world engaged around that final, right? And, you know, the narratives that both the Argentine and the French side put out there. So whether this year we're talking about the Iranian team and the nation, the people, right? Not necessarily the government and the regime, but the people and the culture that it represents. We see that with a lot of really interesting stories and narratives coming around the Iraqi team and others who might normally enter our, you know, our consciousness or we hear about in the news, usually in fairly negative ways, right? Through war, terrorism, religious extremism, and many other things. They're actually being able to come and to talk about their culture and their football, their soccer in much more positive ways and to meet people where they

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1: Playing in these national teams is invariably, in all cases, as far as I can tell, in this World Cup, every one of those players is also playing for a club team, so a sub-national team, and have been selected to the national team. So that club identity is another feature which I think is important to emphasize in the multiplicity of the identities that athletes can have. And it allows for another point of connection. So I saw in the case of the Scots and being in Boston, is the connection is not just between Boston and Scotland, but between Boston and the city of Glasgow, as the mayor had applied for a twinning relationship there. So this sub-state relationship can be identified within the football clubs because they are often have much longer heritages and histories and a more regular narrative because they play every week in their season. So it adds another layer of both complexity but reality to why football is such a wonderful convening power, but also one that brings out many, many different identities, not just that national badge that we see in the Men's World Cup now, but one that gives a hint to other identities that run sometimes concurrently and sometimes, create a little bit of tension between a club identity and a national identity, which is one of those key features of sport diplomacy that I've written about elsewhere.
2: And Nick, you had some thoughts as well.
3: I want to build on Simon's point and share my favorite moment of the World Cup, Men's World Cup so far. And that's at the end of the game between Croatia and England. The England player Jude Bellingham embraced Luka Modric from Croatia, and they gave each other a big hug. And they both play for Real Madrid. So it's a way in which, it seemed to me that the realities of international club soccer subvert national identities and create partnerships and professional bonds that go against the centrifugal forces of national identity. And I really love that because, so often international rivalries can come to the fore, sometimes on the pitch, and we've seen some countries kind of getting really testy with each other, some national teams getting testy with each other. And sometimes it's just in the commentary where the commentators are talking about, using sort of quite violent metaphors in terms of describing what's happening. And I love the way in which that animosity was completely subverted by the fact that these two men knew each other, respected each other from a third place, a completely different country and a completely different national soccer institute or international soccer institution, Real Madrid.
2: And Daniel, one of the things about this World Cup that I think has at least some potential is the fact that it's the largest field, I believe, ever, right? More teams in it. That's partially because with three hosts, all three, automatically qualified. But also it seems that part of what FIFA is trying to do is to have a larger tournament. So there's a lot of teams out there that usually don't make the World Cup. How beneficial has that been sort of just broadly, for diplomacy? I can imagine Americans never having heard of Cape Verde and, suddenly going to a globe and looking it up and seeing where they are, and other countries like, say, the DRC trying to use it as a way to remind us that we are more than just an Ebola outbreak.
4: I actually want to extend what, not to totally disregard the question you just gave me, but I want to link it in with what Nick was talking about, because one thing that's very easy to forget in all of this is that sport itself carries its own ethos and it creates its own set of values. And to play a sport, you have to accept the rules and you have to accept the value of seeking after the goal of winning the game or of defeating the opponent or whatever it is that you're seeking to do. And so we have to gather together, and this has been the truths for thousands of years in every form of sport we've known, all the way back to the original Olympiads, but well beyond that, that sport is a gathering place. It's a social public gathering place in which we can play

0: out values and in which we can perform those values, and then we can celebrate the values that we are performing with messages of criticism for failure or for lack of effort, messages of praise for trying hard, for accomplishing something. So it creates its own ethos, and we can gather all of these countries together, and on the pitch, they have to follow the rules. The players on the pitch have to follow the rules, or they can get yellow carded or red carded, and they can get kicked out of the game, so they no longer exist as athletes within the game. That's separate and distinct from their own country. They may be representing their own country, but they are soccer players or football players on the pitch, and they have to embody the values of the game itself. And so with all of these countries, finally getting to your question, with all of these countries that are brought together and all of the different value systems that exist around the world, including value systems that may have had little interaction with each other, they're coming together on a stage in which they have to embrace consistent values in order simply to be able to play the game. And so there's a central power to sport itself in bringing together disparate voices and creating one message out of them, or one coherent message out of them. And that's part of the immense value of sport as a public act. And why it has been so important and so necessary in every culture we've ever known in the history of the world.
1: When we come back, although the World Cup tournament has brought positive attention to many cities, it has been marred with controversies. How much has the Trump administration's policy toward visas and visitors tainted the tournament? Stay with us.

0: This is the Scholar Circle, scholarcircle.org. I'm Maria Armudian. The United States was awarded the World Cup in part because of a corruption trail against the organization that hosts the event, FIFA. Is corruption a major theme of this event? Doug Becker explores.
1: I'm Doug Becker. On today's show, we're talking about the politics of the World Cup, a World Cup that's captured the global attention. The games themselves certainly draw us all into them, but the complications and controversies that are also attached to the World Cup. Our guests today are Nick Kull. He's from the University of Southern California, Simon Rofe of Leeds Beckett University, Daniel Durbin of the University of Southern California, and Lindsay Krasnoff of New York University. And Daniel Durbin, so the role that FIFA has played within the World Cup certainly has been criticized, whether it's the corruption trial, the use of this so-called FIFA World Peace Prize that they had given, and the accusations that the organization really has been cozying up to the Trump administration. How much is that a part of the story?
2: Well, with FIFA, and I'll be the... happy to say, with FIFA, corruption is always part of the story. FIFA has a long history and troubling history in its presentation of the World Cup. And for all of the great qualities that you get out of bringing countries together to compete in a global sport, it's always had fairly significant issues with corruption. And so that's going to be an ongoing part of the story. You also have an administration in the United States that is really pressing American power around the world. And given that theoretically a third, but more than a third of this World Cup is given to that country, gets to continue to press its global dominance in politics and in finance. So you've got a tension there. That is the nature of the beast when you have a president who really wants to set his place on the global stage like Trump does. And you have an organization that has kind of the troubling history that FIFA does. And then you have the tension of the charges being brought against FIFA. So to answer your question in short, yes, of course, this is all part of the story. It's not just sport. It is all the political, legal, and questionable activities that go on around the sport.
1: And Nick, certainly one of the big stories has been about visas, whether it's the Iranian team not being able to train in the United States, having to train in Mexico and then come over the border, to play and then having to leave right away. Also, there were at least initial proposals for some fairly exorbitant fees for anybody who wanted to travel to the United States to be able to see the games. How much has that undermined the U.S.'s potential in terms of hosting the games and the goodwill that the hosting of something like the World Cup could have?
3: Well, I think that it has caused some damage, especially discrimination against FIFA personnel, referees, and so forth. I think that was particularly unpleasant. But one of the things that has sort of compensated in the other direction is the emergence of the fan zone as an institution of a mega sporting event. And, I know a lot of people who can't afford to go into the actual matches, but who are coming and visiting fan zones and having a fantastic time, a really good convivial feeling. So, shall we say, soccer can find a way, despite what a rather... What an administration with a rather heavy-handed agenda might wish to do, and the messages that they might want to send to their base, which unfortunately include, for a lot of messaging, we don't like foreigners, America's number one, stay away, don't come. All of those messages, for some weird reason, seem to resonate with certain people in the president's base. Though if you go to the State Department and look at what the Undersecretary of State for Public Diplomacy, Sarah Rogers, is saying, she says that sport diplomacy is a good idea and that this is one of the priorities of the United States. And the two things she intends to really lean into as Undersecretary are sport diplomacy and the promotion of free speech. So I think we can expect for aspects of sport to be prominent within upcoming Trump international initiatives, and not just not just this World Cup, but of course, looking forward to 2028 and the LA Games. We'll see a lot more of we'll see a lot more of this.
1: Now, Lindsay, another issue that has made these uniquely American games, and there seems to be two reasons for this, are the hydration breaks, during the games. Soccer is always known as the clock keeps going, the play keeps going. And in fact, one of the things I've always found most fascinating about the sport is how much it really is just an endurance test. But with these hydration breaks, which is the official reason, is because the temperatures are just so hot. It's one of the hottest. The irony being the last one was in Qatar, which was incredibly hot. But also, most who are watching it think, well, it's also for television. So you can have an opportunity to take commercial breaks. How much is that having an impact on the global perception of the World Cup?
4: Really excellent point. And as someone who's watched many a football match, it's a significant interruption in the flow for the viewers, for the fans, for the players as well, right? You also keep in mind that they need to keep warm and keep going. But so there's two different sides of this. One is that it's become a perception that this is kind of like an American influenced imposition on the world's game. And so in that way, it is having a bit of a blowback, a negative blowback on that, right? Pointing that, it's being used for advertising and sponsors and, interfering with the beautiful game, which are valid criticisms, to be sure. But the other side is that this is actually a FIFA imposed regulation, and not necessarily from US-based organizers. So it's also, it should equally be a FIFA, a disempowerment image issue for FIFA as well. Their fear is that this might be continued into subsequent major international FIFA-sanctioned competitions, and what that does to the sanctity of the game, making it more of a consumer. It feels very consumer-driven, this particular World Cup. Whereas, I remember I was on the ground at South Africa 2010, and that felt like it actually was really a fan celebration of the game. Here, it feels like it is very a heavily consumerized, commoditized tournament. I know very few people who can afford tickets to the games. And so it's creating this larger stratification that we already have in many professional American sports of those who can afford to go and experience these really unique, powerful sporting events in person, and the vast majority of the rest who cannot.
3: Well, just to jump in on this one, Doug,
1: Please,
3: I
1: Nick.
3: checked the prices, and it's much cheaper to go to the opera than to go to see a World Cup game in LA.
2: To jump in on Nick, it's cheaper to
1: Absolutely.
2: go to the opera than to go see the Dodgers play. And Lindsay's point is well taken. Whether or not it's a FIFA-generated rule, the perception is going to end up being that it was American-generated because it fits in with the pattern of American sport. American sport is built for television, and particularly built for the classic model of network television where you have streams of commercials. The American football, which is really it's the number one sport in America and truly the dominant sport in America, and it's not going to lose its place anytime soon. Since at least 1970, most rules that have been put into American football have, to one degree or another, been put in there so that they could facilitate more dramatic power late in games for television broadcasts, and so that they could jam in more and more and more television commercials. You have television timeouts now simply for television commercials on American football. And so, in terms of the perception of this, inevitably people are going to look at this as being the American rule. Whether or not that's fair, it just doesn't matter. That's going to be the story that comes out of it.
1: Yeah, and I think, by the way, in college basketball in particular, they literally call them TV timeouts. But Simon, I want to get your thoughts as, you know, the one person on the panel who's not currently in the United States, the perception about the hydration breaks, these commercial breaks, and the impact it's having on the actual gameplay.
5: Hydration breaks are, as has been said, a perception of an American influence. But there's a contrast here between FIFA's acquiescence and their good governance of the sport. You know, on the one hand, this is a response to, you know, player concerns that they haven't been listened to, that it is too hot to be hosting this tournament. You know, the last time the World Cup was held, it was too hot, so they moved the entire tournament to a different time of year. You know, those prospects weren't engaged with for this tournament. Here we see, you know, from the 1994 tournament, US broadcasters particularly wanted to create a space where you would have quarters, and FIFA outright rejected that. So the reality of, you know, the booing of these quarter, you know, the water breaks at the moment, I think is, it reveals one of those tensions between who actually has the governance of this. Is it, you know, the host broadcaster? Is it the host sort of cultural disposition? Is it the governor, you know, the governing body of the sport? And is it actually in the athlete's best interest? I think one of the most interesting and tangible features of this is the impact on coaching behaviors, which possibly is the most, you know, underplayed dynamic of this. I'd be fascinated after the tournament to look at the number of goals scored in the immediate, maybe 5 minutes after the hydration break. What have they done to reset the game to enable their team to take an on-field advantage? That may be something that the footballing world has to contemplate as a, you know, unintended or indeed not primary concern of this rule change.
1: And you listen to Scholar Circle, scholarcircle.org. I'm Doug Becker. We're talking about the World Cup. We're talking about the politics behind the World Cup, some of the different ways with the U.S. hosting the Cup alongside of Canada and Mexico, how the tournament has been altered and the impact that it's had, you know, both on the play itself as well as, you know, certainly the politics, the public diplomacy, et cetera. Our guests today are Nick Cole of the University of Southern California, Simon Rofe of Leeds Beckett University, Daniel Durbin of the University of Southern California, and Lindsay Krasnoff of New York University. And Lindsay, I was thinking about this, and you had focused on city diplomacy. This is partially, I don't know if it's driven by this, but certainly influenced by the fact that FIFA does not allow the corporate names of stadiums to be used. You know, one thing I find particularly fascinating, because of course, American sport is so corporatized that every stadium has a corporate name, but they're being known as, you know, it's not Levi Stadium, it's what, Santa Clara Stadium or Los Angeles Stadium or whatever. What kind of impact is that having on the cities themselves? And possibly because of FIFA's rules, maybe decorporatizing or shifting the corporate attention of the tournament?
4: So it's really interesting. I've been focusing more in the Northeast where I live, and I can give you two examples where it's showing some of the fault lines that exist. One, again, returning to my hometown of Boston, it's Boston Stadium, but it is out in Foxborough, two entirely different cities separated by at least 40 minutes of a commute, whether you're on a train or in a car or on a bus. And, you know, there was actually a time earlier this year where the city of Foxborough was refusing to issue the license to host for the games to go forward in their city because no one could tell them where the money for the extra needed security was going to come from. And they did not want to be on the hook for, you know, more than $7 million of security when they had no way to pay for that. So, you know, we've seen that there's been a little bit of a fault line between cities. There's also been a fault line between states. So the stadium in New Jersey is known as New York, New Jersey Stadium, right? Rebranding the Meadowlands for a FIFA World Cup. And this has very much become a contentious issue because technically it is in the state of New Jersey, and the state of New Jersey is picking up a lot of the brunt of the costs for hosting the games there. The state of New York gets top billing. This is something that the new governor of New Jersey, Mickey Sherrill, as she's come in, she's proposed, why shouldn't we have it be a New Jersey New York Stadium? After all, we're footing a good part of the costs. And there's been other tensions that have brewed between the two states as well, particularly over the fact that New York City Mayor Zoran Mamdani was able to negotiate $1,050 tickets for New York City residents, and the New Jersey governor was unable to get that same immediate kind of concession from FIFA for her constituents to also attend at a fairly reduced price. So it's exposed some of the fault lines between cities, but also states as well.
1: It's a great point, Simon. You had some thoughts as well.
5: Yeah, I think it speaks to how entities, whether they're states, governors, cities, and indeed those sports clubs that have invested in those stadia in many cases, are represented through the governance of international sporting events such as the FIFA Men's World Cup. So if you transpose this to the IOC and the Olympic experience, the condition by which you agree to host an Olympic Games allows the IOC to essentially challenge the sovereignty, not just of the stadium name, but of that host in terms of its, you know, tax regime, in terms of its security regime. These are things that states do as part of their ongoing existence, but they are challenged by the norms of an organization, in the IOC's case, you know, based in a sort of private members club in Lausanne, or in FIFA's cases, you know, Infantino's executive leadership. So the deference to sport, the value that is imparted to it, is really stark in contrast to the governance that exists. And naming of stadia and, you know, the geographic location of them, that is a fascinating sort of internal negotiation and act of diplomacy. You know, there are plenty of world-class stadiums in the United States. Why are the ones that have been chosen the ones that have been chosen? Why couldn't we have played in San Diego or you know, other wonderful stadium elsewhere? These are the parts of the negotiation that come to this focus on, you know, the values that sport espouses, and, you know, there are tensions there, absolutely.
1: And Lindsay, your thoughts?
4: I just wanted to add that, you know, while we have been talking about these issues in terms of the governance and the politics, and particularly the soft power involved in terms of nation states, in terms of cities, the one thing we haven't yet brought up, which I think is important just to mention, is that it's also about the soft power of certain football federations, not necessarily FIFA, although of course we've addressed that, but also the national federations. So here is where I remind us that the French Football Federation, the governing body in France, they produce, you know, there are 98 players born and trained in France on World Cup rosters out of 1,248 players on rosters. That's 8% of players playing in this World Cup are a product of the French Football Federation's system. Only 26 of those are actually on the Team France roster. So I think we also need to consider the soft power that, kinds of ways that the kind of sporting politics of an individual sports federation also have and are, you know, playing out on the ground in real time throughout this 6-week tournament.
1: We've got a few minutes left, and I'm going to ask you a prediction, because this is a sports conversation, but it's not the one that I think you're anticipating. I'm not going to ask you who you think is going to win the tournament. I want to ask all of you, if you had to predict, who do you think is going to benefit the most from a soft power perspective, from an image perspective, from this World Cup tournament? Who do you imagine is going to benefit the most? We'll start with Nick.
3: Well, I think that this is the fans' World Cup, and so it's the countries that are putting great fans into the field. So I'm with Lindsay that the Scots fans have been fantastic. I love the way they're putting traffic cones on top of statues all over Boston in best Scottish anarchic style. I also have a soft spot in my heart for the Japanese fans clearing up the stadiums after the team has played. Such a contrast for, you know, those of us who grew up in Britain in the 80s when fans were as welcome as the plagues in Egypt. It's a wonderful contrast, and I love the way in which this has become a fans' game. And, you know, I feel that this subverts the attempts to score cruder propaganda points and rake in the sport bucks from the FIFA point of view. So that's my hope, that it's the fans' game and that the great fan communities, Scotland, Japan, and some of the others we've been seeing, the well-behaved, lovable fans. In fact, I blush to say it, but some people have enjoyed having English fans in town. So that's my prediction, that this will be that's where people will see success.
1: Yeah, as a quick clarification, what Nick was describing was a story I had heard that the Japanese fans bring their own trash bags in and completely clean up after themselves. And I thought, that is amazing, as somebody who goes to sporting events. And I just hope to be able to leave the event with my shoes intact and not having everything spilled all over that. Daniel, who do you think is going to come away from this looking the best?
2: First of all, I agree 100% with Nick that you are having many of the fan groups, and of course it's a kind of an elite fan groups because they have the finances to travel and to take in the games. But the fan groups, and I think the other balance with that, though, is the cities that are hosting, where you have fan groups becoming a part of the city and engaging with the city, whether or not there are diasporas from that region within the city, the positive relationships built between the cities. I mean, that is tremendous global public diplomacy for those cities. And many times cities that don't get the level of diplomatic place that Los Angeles does. The fact that we're talking about Lawrence, Kansas, tells you a lot about the positive impact that can have. And I think those are the two good things. The public diplomacy is always going to be a mix, good and bad, for the nations. But I think there are so many good stories coming out around cities and around the fans. I think those are two exceptions.
1: By the way, as somebody who grew up in the Midwest playing soccer, because we all do in the Midwest, one of the things that I do love about this is it's a reminder that they don't just play soccer on the coasts, but there's actually quite a vibrant community, in the Midwest. Simon, your thoughts about who's likely to come out looking the best?
5: Thanks, Doug. I'm going to take it to some of the individuals. I think this World Cup will put a light on some of the players in a way that hasn't been done before. The number of individual player shirts for the likes of Lionel Messi, Kylian Mbappe, and Cristiano Ronaldo, that is where I see a lot of the impact. Now, the fate of their teams, their goal-scoring prowess will certainly impact this in, 5 weeks' time. But I do see, the individual player as, a new wrinkle to the legacy of this World Cup, because there is that celebrity dimension, the focus on those star players, their individual brand as well as their brand within their national team. That, I think, is where this sort of step change for United 26 is going to be there. And there'll be one or two players whose profile will grow exponentially on the back of this, for potentially things that they, not just what they do on the pitch, but, for example, some acts of, bonhomie, the, way in which they conduct themselves, possibly some of those social media moments. That is where I see the individual players really gaining more and more agency.
1: We were remiss not to mention the goalkeeper from Cape Verde, who has seen a rather substantial increase in social media followers. Lindsay, I'm going to give you the last word on, in the conversation with that same question.
4: So I agree with Nick and Daniel and Simon in terms of these are kind of the winners. I would also add into the mix football, soccer itself, the sport itself, I think is going to emerge as a winner. I think, obviously, it's been a sport long played here in the United States, as well as obviously Mexico with its strong football culture, Canada as well. But I think people, particularly in the United States and Canada, are also finally seeing what all the excitement, what all the fuss around a FIFA World Cup it can really be about. And I think that is infectious. And I think much like the Paris 2024 Olympic and Paralympic Games was a little bit of that magic that we never knew we really needed coming out of the COVID pandemic, but we did. I think the joy that the communing around soccer, football, the fans that come with it, the stars. So, you know, we are a society that prizes stars, but also the ways that cities are winning out of it. I think this is infectious. And I think this, too, is a little bit of the reminder we all needed that there is a lot more out there than that which divides us. And I think the sport of football, soccer, is going to benefit from that in the longer term in terms of new adherents, people coming to the game through this particular portal, but seeing what it can, that it can be about a lot more than the beautiful drama of what happens on the pitch over the course of 90 minutes. And I think that's a big win.
1: No, absolutely. And of course, one of the big things we'll all be watching, they always say, will soccer finally break through in the United States? That's not the right question. The right question is, will the U.S. men ever have the success the U.S. women have had? Because this is a sport that is quite popular in, you know, in different segments. But no matter what, I think it's essential. The one thing that I think we've all learned is with all the controversy, all the charges of corruption, you know, the questions of visas, et cetera, it's rather remarkable that once the games start, we tend to forget all about those and just enjoy the competition. We've been talking about the World Cup, the politics of the World Cup, the public diplomacy behind it, and you know what some of the real benefits, as well as some of the challenges that this tournament has faced. Our guests today have been Nick Call. He's Professor of Public Diplomacy and Global Communications Policy Fellow, the Center for Communication Leadership and Policy at the University of Southern California. He's the author of numerous books, one of the most recent, Reputational Security, Refocusing Public Diplomacy for a Dangerous World. Simon Rove, he's the professor of sport diplomacy, and I note the world's first professor of sport diplomacy at the Carnegie School of Sport at Leeds Beckett University. He's the author of Sport and Diplomacy, Games Within Games. Daniel Durbin is professor of communication and director of the Institute of Sports, Media, and Society at USC's Annenberg School of Communication. He's the author of The Rules of Sport and The Rule of Rhetoric, Sport as Performative Public Discourse. And Lindsay Krasnoff is clinical assistant professor at the Preston Robert Tisch Institute for Global Sports at New York University. And she is the author of Basketball Empire, France, and the Making of a Global NBA and WNBA. Thank you all so very much for your time and your expertise on this wonderful topic. And hopefully we can all enjoy this tournament as it all goes forward. Thank you.
0: And that's it for today's program. 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

Well, hello and welcome once again to Raging and Eating. This is Rossi, better known as Chef Rossi, owner and executive chef of the Raging Skillet in New York City. And how the hell are ya? How you doing? How's it going? What's happening? Well, I got lots and lots and lots of things on my mind. So many things. I know I'm all over the place. I'm cooking up a storm. I'm trying to have joy. You know, that is actually a full-time occupation in itself. When you think about it, you know, you work all the time, you got all these obligations, friends, family, chazarai, the whole thing. But how much time do we really sit in joy, like roll in happiness and joy? You know, I mean, I thought about it the other day because I was talking with my girlfriend Lila, and I was talking about my time when I started writing, and I had a little dumpy apartment in Provincetown, Massachusetts. Thank you very much. And it was a, you know, horrendous little dumpy apartment. It was behind the L&A Market, which I think is called Farland now. And the dumpster was right there, and it was really low rent. I think I only paid $400 a month for it in exchange for taking the garbage out. But you know what? I was in Provincetown, and I had a little front yard. And I had my two cats, and they ran around the front yard. And I plugged in an electric typewriter and dragged it to the front yard and started writing. I was writing up a storm, typing away. And I was in joy. I was sitting in joy. And Lila said, "Why, you were really happy then. You know, when was the last time you were really happy?" And I thought about it. You know, I have lots of happy moments. I mean, when The Raging Skillet became a play and I got to watch all these people watching an actor play me and an actor play my mother, and it was just so great and exciting. When my first and second book came out, you know, wonderful food I've done. I mean, good friends, birthdays, and I mean, there's all kinds of moments, but to just sit in joy. And I think I used to have joy when I was growing up and when I was surviving in my rough teen years. But I would kind of speed through it and be like, this is great, this is great, what's next, what's next? And what I wish I had done, and I wish someone had told me to do, was just to stop and sit with the joy. And now, you know, I understand how rare those moments are. I mean, yes, you can be happy every day, but to have these huge moments where you're sitting in a whole ocean of joy, you know? Now when those things happen, I stop and I kind of pinch myself and say, I need to sit with the joy. Joy, joy, joy, joy, joy. And so I'm trying really hard to not speed through life because life is really short, unfortunately. I've had good friends and family that died so young. And you just realize how short life is. So do not postpone joy. And when you're having joy, just sit in it, marinate in it. Roll yourself in the joy, because we're always marinating in stress and worry and crap and chazarai. But how about marinating in joy? And it's not always so easy. Look, there's really horrible things going on right now. You turn on the news, you see horrible things. People are dying. People are losing all their money. People are losing their home. People are losing their rights. They're terrified. They're angry. I mean, this thing's happening and it's a terrible thing. But there are great moments of joy. I mean, currently I get a lot of joy from the fact that there is a husband and wife set of cardinals. I think they're married, but they might be living in sin. And that is Fred. I think it's Fred Jr. I'm not sure if Fred Sr. is around. And his badass wife, who's really, she's a balabusta. I named her Bea Arthur. And I love when they come to my windowsill and I get to put food out for them. I got special cardinal food and I feed them and it makes me so happy. And I'm trying to stay with the joy. I started filming them on my phone so I could also watch them even when they're not around. I mean, I don't want to get all nutty about it, but I'm just paying attention to that. The other thing I was thinking about is, you know, there's always been this big stigma about getting older, especially for women. Like men, they're allowed to be 40, 50, 60, 70, 80 years old, and they can still be a hot daddy. I think Sean Connery, wasn't he in his 70s when he was the sexiest man alive on People magazine?
forget about it. Hugh Hefner still got those hot ladies when he was in the 80s, you know. I go to Florida and I'm always seeing these 2,000-year-old men who are all hunched over. They're in their 80s and they hardly can function. They're very badly preserved. Very often they're fat and they have these hot young things on their arm. And it just is so gross. My mother would say, don't say gross. It was a lovely Jewish name until they ruined it. And I don't know what that happened. Forget that. Women, unfortunately, women are simply not allowed to grow older. You know, you can have these huge Hollywood stars, and the second they get to be in their 40s or 50s or show any sign of aging, it's a major stigma. So I don't know what that's about, but let's just not have that anymore. I actually had the honor, and I would say it's an honor because it seems to be rare in my family, of turning 60 a year ago. And I was a little freaked out about it because my brother and my sister did not make it to their 60th birthday. It's kind of horrifying. But so I was a little scared, like, oh my God, I hope I make it. But I made it. I had great friends around me. We had a wonderful dinner with lots of love in Ocean Grove, New Jersey. It's a great experience. And I was congratulating myself on the fact that I managed to turn 60. And I don't think I really looked any older than 50 or even, I don't know, people were always saying, you don't look a day over 50. I mean, I worked out, live on a fourth floor walk up, no problem, carry laundry and groceries up the four flights of stairs, wake up every morning and stretch and do yoga and go to the gym and pump iron. And I'm a chef and I'm on my feet for 10, 12, 15 hours sometimes. And all of that is just, you know, my superhero thing. So I have my 60th birthday and I think everything's great. I don't have any of these age-related issues at all. I have beat it. I beat the clock. So a couple of days later, I'm in my apartment and I saw a black spider and that it was kind of hanging right over my right eye. I'm like, ew, oh my God. I grabbed a cloth to smack at it. I'm chasing it. I'm swatting it. I couldn't catch it. It wouldn't go away. I go in the bathroom and it followed me there. Wherever I am, it's following me. And I'm like a crazy person, swatting at it, trying to get it to go away. And it was horrifying. And then I suddenly realized it didn't matter where I went. It was going everywhere I went because it was in my eye. I'm like, there's a spider in my eye. But no, it was like, I quickly ran over and do it every time I have these strange things happen. I Google it. What does it mean if you see a spider floating in front of your eye? It's a floater, something to do with the lens of the eye or whatever. I'm like, oh my God, really? For crying out loud. So I go to the eye doctor and there's one in my neighborhood. I don't go there that often because it's a good doctor, but they do a hard sell on you to buy glasses. And at this point I own like six pairs of glasses. I mean, Diana already, okay? And she does this whole elaborate test on my eyes and dilates them and the whole shebang. And she says, well, you have floaters. It happens. You know, it happens with advanced age. And I'm like, advanced age? What are you talking about? I just turned 60. That's not advanced for crying out loud. Well, I really did not need to hear that at all, did I? And so then, they tried to sell me some glasses. And I was like, what the hell is going on here? Anyway, so I managed to get out of there. But I mean, it's pretty horrifying. She said it came from like the fluid in the eye dries up, which is like a normal part of aging. I'm like, shut the F up, you know? Anyway, she said it may go away or the brain will get used to it. And you won't even think about it anymore. And like, I cannot stop thinking about this spider floating around my right eye. So it was fairly traumatic and I hoped it would go away. And then I went to the grocery store. I figured, well, my day is ruined. I'm going to go to the grocery store and buy some groceries because I really hate grocery shopping. My mother ruined grocery shopping for me because she would check out with so many hundreds of thousands of coupons that the cashier hated us and everyone behind us hated us and everybody wanted us dead. And she, I mean, like 100 coupons, like a crazy amount of coupons.
And there I'm trapped behind her while she's making the woman count out the coupons, or we'd go to the shop, right, that had double or triple coupons. And it was a whole long line hating us. And then generally, when there were a lot of people trapped behind us, my mother would start farting, which was mortifying. So needless to say, it sort of ruined me for going to supermarkets and grocery stores. It was too traumatic. But I figured my day's already ruined because there was a spider, and then it turned out to be in my eye, and then there's nothing we could do about it, and for crying out loud, and this advanced age crap, the hell is that? So I go grocery shopping, I get a whole bunch of groceries, I put it on the conveyor belt, and the cashier looks at me and she says, "Are you a senior citizen?" And I wanted to scream. I'm like, "What the hell are you talking about? I'm a rock and roll rebel girl punk rocker. No one ever thinks I'm even in my 50s. I just turned 60 2 seconds ago, and I was 50 2 weeks ago. And now this doctor has said this comes from advanced age, and now you're saying that crap to me. I've never been asked that in my entire life." And so I turned bright red. I think I said, "Why are you asking me that?" I think I was ready to jump across the conveyor belt and punch her in the face. And she said, "Well, on Wednesdays, senior citizens get 10% off all their groceries." So my horror and my outrage looked at the total of the bill, which was like $63. And I thought, that's like $6.30. It's like, that's real money. It's not pennies. So I said, "Yes, I'm a senior citizen. I got my discount, went home. Now my day was really ruined. Now I've been told I'm an old fart and the doctor with the advanced age and the senior citizen, whatever. I don't know. My mother claimed she was a senior citizen since she turned 40, I think, and she didn't mind. I bought my groceries and I just thought about it. I mean, what is this crap? What's going on here? I managed to just be doing so great. And now suddenly everything's falling apart. I remember growing up, I always looked so much older than my age. I mean, I was 16. No one ever asked me for ID. Like my job after the big marching band, the Bulldogs marching band, was that we would go and Mike Kiss's van. We'd all pile into the van and we'd drive to the parking lot where the now out of business, well, not permanently out of business, but out of business for, it's only a summer thing. So for the winter and the fall, the water slide would just be shut down. No water's gonna, nothing's happening in the fall and the winter. We would park over there. First, we'd stop at the liquor store and I would get us a case of beer and no one ever asked me for ID. And then we'd pick up a pizza and some marijuana, and we'd all go to this parking lot right out by the water slide. And we'd play, we'd blare Blondie on the 8-track. And, you know, "One way or another, I'm going to find you. I'm going to get you one day." Well, you know what I mean. We'd blare that on the 8-track. We'd drink our beer. We'd eat our pizza. Sometimes if we got tipsy enough, some of us would hop the fence and try to climb up and down on the water slide, which sounds like a lot of fun, but honestly, without the water, all you really get is road rash, so not so much fun. And anyway, I loved being old enough to never get carded. I mean, I think I looked like a 35-year-old woman by the time I was like 17. I had that worn, dragged around the block thing. So I figured, you know what, by the time I really am older, I'm going to look like a 2,000-year-old lady. But luckily, it kind of reversed. Then I got to be in my 30s, and people thought I looked like I was in my 20s, and I got to be in my 40s. You know, it kind of reversed. So in the end, I thought I really beat this age thing in a big way. Now, one thing I really hated was walking past construction sites. In New York, forget it. I used to dodge them. I'd go around the corner to not walk past a construction site because the men always yelled at me. The catcalling was ridiculous. Like, "Yo, baby, hot mama," you know? Then when I started bodybuilding, I was briefly in the 80s. I was into bodybuilding. It was sort of the era. I worked out at Better Bodies, and I worked out 6 days a week, and I ate amino acids and chicken and tuna and water, and I got to be She-Ra, sort of Linda Hamilton in The Terminator, kind of like that. And then the men got even louder. They were like, "Beat me up, baby," and they'd scream Rambet instead of Rambo. You know, they really got into it. But so I started avoiding the construction sites because it was kind of irritating to get yelled at like that. Well, one day I had to walk past a construction site, and I'm like, "Here we go, here it comes." And the men didn't say a word. And I was like, "Whoa,
what happened? They were polite. It was weird. And I knew that our mayor at the time was really doing a hard push to get rid of crime and maybe get people to behave better. So I thought, oh, wow, he really took care of these dingleberries. But I walked by another construction site. No one says a word. And I'm like, wow, this is great. They're really being polite. And this hot young girl who looks to be like maybe 19 walked by and they let her have it. They were like, hot mama, shake it, shake that butt. They were screaming at her. So I'm like, oh, so it's me. At that point, I think I had just turned 40. And I'm like, did an alarm go out? They were like, she's 40, no more catcalling. So I went into a store because I wanted to buy some socks because I was out of socks. And the guy behind the little counter says, can I help you, ma'am? And I'm like, ma'am? No one had ever called me ma'am my entire life. I think at this point, I was 39 or 40, 41. I think I was 41. No one had ever called me ma'am my entire life. They had always called me miss. And I'm like, when did I go from miss to ma'am? And from that point on, every time I went into a store, the person called me ma'am instead of miss. And I'm like, did you get on some sort of loudspeaker and announce to the world, this just in, the rock and roll rebel girl is a little long in the tooth. She is no longer a miss. She's now a ma'am. And did they announce that also to the construction sites? And they, by the way, no more catcalling of the rebel girl. She is now a ma'am. And they all got together. No more miss, only ma'am. No more catcalling. I mean, it's not like I enjoyed the catcalling, but it was a little insulting. So the whole thing was so exasperating. I said, I'm just going to go and visit my friend Brendita in Italy. My beautiful friend Brendita had fallen in love with a Roman cab driver who was a craftsman, furniture restorer, and everything man, and moved to Rome. And she was having a great time. She wanted me to visit. So I decided I'm going to go to Rome. I'm going to go to Italy. And I'd always heard my entire life that Italian men are merciless to blonde women. So I'm like, all right, I'm ready. So I go to Italy with my curly blonde hair, and I'm like, ready to hear it. And I'm walking by all sorts of like men hanging out and men on construction sites, all kinds of things. No one says a word to me. I'm like, well, maybe they don't do that anymore. But no, you know, a couple times I walk by these big groups of men and some 20-something-year-old woman would go by. And for her, they'd be like, ciao bella, bellissimo, bellissimo. And blow kisses and hiss and everything. And I'm like, the ma'am guys called up the miss guys and they said, she's a ma'am now, she's a ma'am. And they called up the construction workers in New York and said, no more catcalling, she's 40. And then they telegrammed over to Rome and they said, this just in, the rebel rocker chick is now a ma'am, no more catcalling. I'm like, what the hell is going on here, right? So it was too much for me. So I find this pretty little area in Rome full of flowers. It felt to me a little bit like Greenwich Village. It was just lovely. It was kind of de-stressing me. And I'm sauntering around. I walk around a corner and I finally hear it. Ciao bella, bellissimo, bella, bella, all these kisses and everything. And I say, finally. They woke up and the ma'am guys said, okay, she's still hot. You can catcall her. They woke up. So I turn around to see who are these guys who are yelling at me, right? And it is an old man. When I say old, I don't think he was a day younger than 90. This old man with a walker. And he was the one catcalling me. And I'm like, is that the deal? That a 40-year-old woman can only get a 90-year-old man? Like, what the hell? What? Oh, my Lord. You know what? Forget about it. So it was fairly traumatic, I have to say. And I still cringe when someone calls me ma'am. I want to say, do I look like a ma'am to you? But unfortunately, the answer is going to be yes, you do. Unbelievable. So I just kind of get over it. I had my 50th birthday in Vancouver, which was wonderful. And I managed to do the one thing that really does kind of make things better. And I suggest this to you as well.
I started going out with someone 10 years older than me. So no matter how old I got, I was always going to be the spring chicken. I was always going to be the one a decade younger. It works really well. Trust me on this one. And so the problem is that my girlfriend Lila is Italian. She's half Italian, half part Italian and Sicilian and Napoli Don. She's Italian. And she was raised on home cooking and olive oil and not the crappy $4 for $1 bottles of olive oil that are really closer to like Mazola oil that my mother got. But I mean, real olive oil that actually was green and had words on it like virgin. You know, I mean, I'm like, this is a good virgin thing. This is what she was raised on. And I was raised on chicken fat, a lot of it. I mean, I remember sitting in front of the TV, my whole family sat in front of the TV, and we sat around eating our version of pork rinds, which were chicken skins that my mother had put in the oven until they got crispy and tossed with a little salt. And we would sit there eating crispy fried chicken skins from this whole lifetime of chicken fat and Empire Kosher fried chicken in the microwave. I mean, this is stuff we're eating, right? So I think when I look at Lila's skin, it looks lush and plush and soft. It reminds me of Sophia Loren. I mean,

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1: Moral to the story, who the hell has time for morals? I mean, that's too much aggravation. Is there a recipe? Oh, you want a recipe? All the suffering I'm doing for you, you still want a recipe? All right, you know what? Let's just talk about jam. J-A-M, jam, not like the cop talk, which is like, I got jammed up now. That's a whole other thing. Jam is really useful. It's not just for spreading on bread. You can do so many things with it. I love apricot jam. I puree that with a hearty mustard, like a robust mustard, like a Golden's mustard's robust, something like a grain mustard, hearty mustard. Puree that, and I'll give it sometimes a little tamari, gluten-free tamari. Sometimes I'll give it a little Worcestershire. Sometimes I'll give it a little chili, you know, whatever I want to give it. But I get this nice, robust apricot mustard sauce. And that is my glaze on roast chicken. It's a gorgeous, sexy thing. When I have a big jug, often I have two big jugs. Thank you very much. I'm a hot mama. But when I have a big jug of orange marmalade, you're like, what do you do with orange marmalade besides spread it on toast, right? So many things. I actually have made a dip for pigs in the blanket that I serve a lot, which is I puree the mustard once again, and I give it orange marmalade pureed, and I give it a little bit of sriracha pureed, and that's a great dip for pigs in the blanket. I also love orange mustard, where I puree it with some molasses and maple syrup and some gluten-free teriyaki, get the whole puree going, and I'll glaze fish with that. I mean, jam is so sexy. You can do so many things with it. It's a hot thing. Always remember to embrace any element of your white trash, because white trash is sexy. But I'm going to say one thing. 60 is sexy. It really is. And it's our society that's telling us otherwise. And if women would take over the world, honestly, no offense, boys, it'd be much better. So here's the thing. The guys think you're invisible once you get to be 50. They really do. My friend Kim told me she had this idea for a crime spree where a whole bunch of 50-year-old women would go into Best Buy and all these appliance stores, and they would have one woman who was a sexy 18-year-old in like a tube top. And they would send the 18-year-old out to talk to the salespeople, salesmen, and the 50-year-old women would be completely invisible. Completely ignored and invisible. And then they can wipe out Best Buy or PC Richards or wherever they are, take all the appliances while the sexy thing had everyone's attention, and no one would ever know, never do a thing. They'd get away with it big time. I do think there's something to that. But here's the other thing I learned, is that even though we're invisible to the man the moment we turn 50, and certainly 60, and maybe 40, women just don't give a hoot. So that's a real fringe benefit for me being a gay woman, I have to say, because I turned 45 and I lost a few pounds and I was looking pretty sexy, if I do say so myself. And I got more attention from women than I maybe ever did, or certainly than I had them when I was in my 20s. They didn't give a hoot that I was 45, and they didn't give a hoot when I turned 50, and they didn't give a hoot when I turned 60. And no one, actually, you're the only one who knows. Nobody even knows that I'm 60. I just let them think I'm 50. So if you want to narc on me, go ahead. But the point is, women just don't give a hoot. Now, I will say the only time I get hit on by a man these days, they're either a homeless person or a drug addict or drunk, but c'est la vie. I'm not interested anyway. So embrace your sex appeal. 60 is sexy and you are sexy. And roll in your joy. If you're happy, sit with it. Don't run through it. Don't speed through it. We need our joy. It's the only way we can counteract all the chazarai. You turn on the news and you see, oh my God, the beautiful pool at the Lincoln Memorial, the reflecting pool, the dream in it pool, the make-a-wish in it pool. It's turned into swamp thing. It's turned into this funky, green, ugly swamp thing. I'm expecting to see literally the swamp thing come out of it. And you're just like, where is this toxic, horrible, funky energy coming from? You know, every time I see these things, it makes my blood crawl. It makes my blood boil. My blood crawl too. And it's easy to just dwell in that funk and roll in it and just say, oh my God, the white

has with, you know, all these fighting in the front lawn and racists on the front lawn and insulting Michelle Obama. You know, you could dwell on that, right? But instead, if you can roll in joy and hope and do better and be better. I mean, I think about some great role models we've had. Lately, I'm loving Bruce Springsteen. I didn't like him when I was in high school, but I'm really loving him now, I gotta say. Because he's really shouting it out loud and proud. I'm loving Bette Midler. I always loved her. I saw her in concert a few times. Bette, you're fabulous. And she saved a whole bunch of community gardens here in the East Village in Manhattan. It's just a great thing. So we have our heroes. We have our moments of joy that we have to sit with and be with and don't push through. And we have to understand that 60 is so sexy. I think it really is, darling. I think about Sophia Loren. What is she like? In the 80s, and she was still like, oh my God, I wanted to date her, you know? So anyway, I'm digressing all over the map. So do not throw away jam, because there's so many good things to do with jam. It's a sexy, wonderful thing. It really is. I use grape jelly too. I made an interesting barbecue sauce where I did ketchup and grape jelly, which I mixed up, and I gave some tamari because I throw that in everywhere, and I gave it some mustard, and I mixed the whole thing up, and the grape jelly did an interesting thing. I gave it some molasses, and I gave it a little heat, but the grape jelly did an interesting thing to the barbecue sauce. So jelly is a good thing. Now, when I was a starving artist, I was always stealing packets of jelly and jam all the time. It's not really stealing because it's free, but I sort of created recipe after recipe with that stuff, and so can you. All right, now I'm going on. So just remember, 60 is sexy and so are you. Roll in joy. And what can I say? Food is love and so are you. Rock on.

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9: 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Eco Justice Radio acknowledges that we recorded this show on the traditional territory of the Quechua and other Andean peoples in the place we call Urubamba, Peru. Welcome, I'm Jack Eight. On today's show, The Music and Traditions of Highland Peru, we feature a discussion with Rafo Nunhar Tovar. Self-taught musician, composer, sound researcher, and instrument builder, born on the Peruvian coast and raised by Andean grandparents, his artistic work explores the traditional music of Peru, the soundscape, and the relationship between sound, territory, and memory.

Rafo Nunhar Tovar released Rupestre, his first studio album, entirely composed and performed by himself, focused on acoustic exploration, traditional instruments, and the creation of sound landscapes of Andean root, which we'll hear samples from on today's show. He's the founder and owner of the Museum of Traditional Instruments Pacha in Urubamba, a managing member of the festival Cordas y Sirenas, dedicated to research and visible rituals associated with stringed instruments and sirens in the Peruvian Andean South, and a founding member of Cucuy, an association focused on the collection and preservation of traditional songs from Cusco. In parallel, since 2012, he's been directing spaces and workshops linked to sound, listening, and collective exploration.

0: Today we report from Peru, the third largest South American country, over twice the size of France. For perspective, Lima, the capital on the coastal ribbon, is the economic center of the country, where right now another right-wing dictatorial descended, Keiko Fujimori. Her neoliberal free trade Trump-aligned law and order with organized crime connections candidacy looks to have overtaken an early lead by the moderate leftist Roberto Sanchez. Thanks to votes coming in late from expatriated Peruvians in the U.S., strangely enough. Wow. They just showed up for their country that they used to care about, but now they live in Miami. Which sounds like fraud, with assertions that U.S. Ambassador Bernie Navarro meddled in the election. Imagine doing that. A major mobilization against these results is underway in Lima, Arequipa, Puno, other places. But let's face facts. Alberto Fujimori is known for the crackdown on the Shining Path Maoist insurgency before his government collapsed in a mess of corruption and human rights abuses. His daughter is a three-time election loser, but for many reasons had her vote total inflated enough to pretend to win. It's up to the rest of us not to pretend to believe them. Yet the rest of the country lives under another form of indigenous self-government of the Sierra, averaging over 3,000 meters in altitude, 5,000 different communities where Spanish is the second language, people living on steep, rocky, deforested land at excessive density, many without traditional services, infrastructure, and maintained roads. Yet the Cusco region we're reporting from has sophisticated water and irrigation canal systems, managing running water drained from the high glaciers above that happen to be melting at rapid rates, with a pastoral and agricultural subsistence, grazing llama, alpacas, and sheep, weaving their clothes from wool and growing potatoes, cereals, and vegetables. There is tourism, there is mining, there is little crime, but people have learned to live without many of the conveniences and many of the headaches and expenses that we have in the States and other nations around. Highland Peru is not an easy place for an outsider to understand. The mountains rise in all directions, so it's easy to never know where you're headed. There are Spanish conquest monuments and Inca ruins in every direction as well, but many civilizations predated them going back to 20,000 BC. Music and dance dominate this Andean heartland. The instruments, the quena and charango, and the costumes have their place and particular meaning in what seems almost constant festivities. So that's where we will begin, with musician and all-around social commentator, Rafo Nunhart. That was El Primer Amanecer by Rafo Nunhart. Okay, estamos aquí en Urubamba.
1: Hola, my name is Rafo Nunhart. I'm the owner of this small space, which is Pacha Museum.
0: And could you tell us, explain a little bit what's going on in the museum and also your work? You're a musician, but you also have a lot of other skills.
1: Well, this museum is a collection of traditional instruments that goes from pre-Columbian times until traditional contemporary instruments, mostly used in the Andean part and the Amazonian part. And I never had the intention to have a museum. Many years ago, I was a graphic designer. Then for an episode in my life, I turned to be a musician, a sound healer, in a moment where sound healing was not a thing. But I got interest in researching about how sound can affect people, behavior, mood, emotions. And I found in traditional music a lot of elements to answer that. So I started collecting these musical instruments for my sound healing purposes. But then I got more inside the traditional music and more deep into it. And I got so into it that my occupation now has to do with research and with traditional music, and I'm no longer a graphic designer. Mm-hmm. And everything I do now mostly spins around music and sound.
0: Well, so traditional music, how were you able, we're going to show some of this stuff on the video version of this, but how were you able to, did you apprentice with the teacher? How were you able to learn about these traditions?
1: Well, back many years, I started playing in a group of traditional music called Sicuri, which belongs to the southeast part of Peru, in the border with Bolivia. And no, I didn't have a special skill, only because, mainly because Sicuri is a very popular genre, because everybody can play it. Like, you can go from something very basic to things that are very complex. So I start playing there. I did have some musical background, and it was very helpful, but it was way different to what we were doing. And then little by little, I start like exploring other instruments. I think I had the very basic things with the sicuri, which are a type of pan pipes.
0: Okay.
1: And then I got with the flute, like many types of flutes. Then I got to the charango, which is a string, small instrument. And that's the first time I had a teacher, uh-huh. a traditional teacher. And because wind instruments are very different, and string instruments were more complex for me, for understanding. So I was in need for a teacher. So, but now it's the instrument that I enjoy the most.
0: And the charango is a 10 string.
1: Yeah. So, and well, but the thing is, like, with the years, I, as you know, I like to go to the traditional celebrations, not only here, in many parts of the country I've been. That's where I gather most of the instruments. That's where the music happens. Happens in many times, but especially in those moments. And not only what we see in the main celebration, but before it happens, there are rituals, and there's a special music for that. And after, there are also rituals and special music for that. So what we see is in between. But what is also very interesting is to see what happens after and before. And that gives you even more context of what you see in a main celebration. So, and everything at the end is related to the weather, to the cycles of nature, to if the sun is distant or not, if we have rain or not, if it's dry, what kind of products do we have, and how is the communities are related to the weather. And if we think about it, like, weather, it has to do with how our planet spins around the sun. So it's a very cosmic way of intertwining every aspect of humanity. And all of that is weaved by music here.
0: Yeah. So my experience, say, in the latest one is the Tore Chayak.
1: Mm-hmm.
0: And so what's your take on it? I've talked with a bunch of people about some of the details of the dances and things, but we didn't talk much about the music.
1: Mm-hmm.
0: And maybe what, okay, on the streets we hear a lot of band music and certain melodies that are similar to each other, but my understanding is there's multiple different musical contributions to the festivities. We went to some private houses where there was music playing in a very different and very more traditional way. And also maybe the original ways that these dances formed and what kind of instruments. So can you tell us a little bit about that?
1: Sure. You know, now traditional celebrations, music are mixed with more contemporary instruments, but they preserve the traditional melody. So when you hear it, this melody maybe 30, 40 years ago used to be played with another different kind of instruments, more traditional, like flutes, like small drums, like snare drums. And still some, like the, maybe the most traditional groups, they still preserve that. But even there are celebrations where in the same group, they have like the large band with brass instruments, and they have the traditional group with the traditional instruments, but in different moments, they play exactly the same melody. Mm. So the thing with the use of more modern contemporary instruments are because of two things. One of them is because there's been an inherited way of playing and in this structure of music because of military bands. Because back in the day, we were forced to do military service. And when people will go there, sometimes people will learn to play these instruments in the military bands. They will take this back to their communities and they will start playing with this new format. The other thing is that it's volume. And that's why, because there is always a large competence, let's say, like before the celebrations, like in the main, in the town, sometimes people, they go to where the Señor de Torrechayoc is, and not only where he is in the church, sometimes they go to a mountain where the cross actually is, because it's also a symbiosis. So Señor de Torrechayoc, it's actually a mountain. It used to be Tantamarca, which is not so far from here, but now it's in Pumamarca, which is going up this street. I think like maybe 20 years ago, they moved the cross there, but originally it was closer. So sometimes the groups, they go to pay respect to the mountain where the cross is, which is a blend. And we have to imagine that every group is taking the prayers of the community they are representing. So the way of taking these prayers to this mountain, to this Lord, is going and dancing. So, but sometimes a lot of them go at the same time. So in order to ensure that the mountain or the Lord is gonna hear, we have to volume up the music. And sometimes in order to do that, they change instruments and they don't play the quena or the traditional flutes. They play other instruments which have more volume.
2: Yeah.
1: So then becomes everything a cacophony, which, I mean, in the beginning was kind of hard for me to enjoy all that. Now I really enjoy it. Like, it has all the sense, but like we have to understand that it's not just, they don't do things randomly. There's a purpose for that. And sometimes those things, they just layer up one to another and it's okay. So that's one of the things that it happens. And when people come down and it's a celebration here in the city, in the more urban context, it has some more order, but still sometimes the melodies, they go one on top of the other. So that's some of the reasons why that happens.
2: Yeah. So you touched upon one thing I'm trying to get a clearer picture of is the prayer, the intentions, because I feel like the different types of dances, in a way, it portrays the entire landscape, the culture within it, the material culture or the needs or the tools or the things that people use to survive. There's the guerreros, there's the gobiernos, there's the playing around between the sexes, the male and female dances, there's beauty, there's... So to me, it sort of sets up this landscape vision of a way of life and also a history. And it's something new to me because in the culture that I come from or the cultures that I come from, there's nothing exactly like that. But you can find in European societies these things. You just have to look a little harder. They didn't quite make it to the United States in ways. So, but the certain Catholic Church angle of things, what's your feeling about that? About, you know, what's the, you kind of said it, but the purpose of these type of celebrations, and I know there's many others that, you know, and they have specific, this is about the you know, the cross that was found up on the mountains that, you know, was talking and, you know, it had strong significance and brought down and created this temple, which is now here in Urubamba. But it's more than that as well. So.
1: I feel it has to do with the connection of human beings with the landscape, with the territory, and how we bond with the territory. You know, now it's a very nice place, but how about some hundreds of years ago where we didn't have this organization for having all these crops here, like for having all this food, when there was not all these water channels that we have now. So life was harder, but once you get to live with it and to organize things, nature, in a certain way that can fulfill your needs, I think it's very natural that you feel grateful that you can live where you live. So I feel in a very strong part that it has to do with celebrate life. You know, like, you are here, we have this, and we can enjoy it. We have issues, like everybody.
2: Sure.
1: But at the end, we are in a good place to live. And I think that's the main reason in many parts to celebrate. Here, specifically, I think it's one of them. And I remember that a lot because my grandmother, Teresa, she used to be from the Andes. She was from the Andes, not Cusco. She was from Apurimac, which is another region north of here. And since I have reason, until the last day she was alive, she will always talk about her land, her pigs, the animals in the farm. Like, she will miss that so much. And when she passed, some years after, I came to the countryside to get to know this, and I stayed here for many months to live. And after some months of living here, I felt so peace, at peace with God, with me, with nature. And I said, like, that this is why my grandma missed this so much. Like, I did understand at that point, I think. So, yeah. And that's how I feel now. And that's how I think I understand people, how they celebrate here. And they even have the conviction to live somewhere else, some other cities, sometimes some other countries. And they return for a specific date just to dance, to be with the community again. And that sense of commitment, it's something that when I was young, I didn't understand. But now, after some years, I do understand why people commit so much with a place, with a community, with a tradition. It makes every sense, you know?
0: 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I'm your host, Jack Eide, and we feature a discussion with Rafo Nunhar Tovar, self-taught musician, composer, sound researcher, and instrument builder.

0: That was Rupestre by Rafael Nunhar.
1: And they celebrate many parts. That's what the dances tells us, you know. Some, they come from the jungle, and there are ladies from the jungle, there are males from the jungle. There is one that is called Capacchunchu that talks about how the Incas, they colonized people in the jungle, and in their choreography, there is a movement that you can see how

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1: You know, and there are places where like this feeling of dance is even harder than here. So
2: harder, what do you mean?
1: Like everybody wants to dance. Like even the police have their own group.
2: Yeah.
1: And sometimes the town is very pissed because the houses got robbed those days because they know cops are dancing. So it's a different logic, you know. Yeah. It's something that goes beyond logic, I think. It has to do with something very emotional. We are a very emotional part of the world, you know? Yeah. So that moves us very, very strongly. Yeah, I think that's a part that has to do with this.
2: So what I want to get a sense of, you were talking about how they've made it easy to live here in a lot of ways that maybe wasn't always that way. But I do find, like you reference the flowing water, which we can hear. I don't know if you can hear it on the recording, but we hear it right outside the door, and every street has flowing water down from the highlands back, and water is disseminated throughout the community in a way which is really interesting. And this is not only this community, it's many other communities. And why do they call it the Sacred Valley?
1: Why they call it? You know, this name comes from very old times, and it's mainly because Cusco City, which used to be the capital of the Incan Empire, this was the place where all of their most of the food products will be produced here, because there is a lot of microclimates in a very diverse part of the valley. So there is a large amount of things that can be produced here in terms of food, vegetables, fibers, plants, medicine plants, llamas, alpacas. So most of the production here will go to feed Cusco City. Mm. And that was one of the reasons why it was called the Sacred Valley. The other main reason is this river, because it has...
2: The Urubamba River.
1: Actually, it's called Vilcanota River.
2: Which is the and Milky then, Way. Is that what
1: yes.
2: it is?
1: Yes. Okay. It goes parallel to the Milky Way in this month, in May. So...
2: First, just the word again.
1: Vilcanota.
2: And that signifies the Milky Way, am I correct?
1: I am not sure about that.
2: I heard that.
1: What I can tell you is that there is another name that sometimes people call it, which is Vilcamayo. And Vilcamayo, in the old Quechua, it could be called Vilcamayu. And Vilca means sacred, and Mayu means river. So it's sacred river.
2: Okay.
1: And one of the things why it was sacred is because it will go parallel to the Milky Way, which is more visible now. And also now that you say, like the Urubamba River, if we go north, like if we take this river north, it will go, one of the branches, it will go into the jungle where actually is born. And one of those branches goes deep into the Machigenga territory, which is a nation in the jungle. And that's where it's called High Urubamba. And it's a place with high diversity, but it's many days from here. But it's sacred because it comes from the jungle, but comes from the mountains also. So it's taking waters from many places. Mm. So that's one of the reasons why this place is so sacred. This is also a place with a lot of knowledge and wisdom. For instance, Chincheros, which is a community that also belongs to Urubamba, they are still very known for being incredible weavers, and they have a lot of knowledge in that. But also I've heard from healers that back in the day, the most renowned healers, they will come from Chinchero. I don't know if it's like that now, but I would say like maybe 60 years ago, it used to be like that, like they were very recognizable.

0: So, yeah, so it has to do with that. Also, if you follow this river, and that's something that is also very sacred about it, is that if you go straight and follow this river, you will eventually go to the Titicaca Lake. And one of the stories of the Inca Foundation, it's a couple that they emerged from the Titicaca Lake.
1: Okay.
0: So that's also one of the reasons why it could be so sacred.
1: Is that a Quechua myth story, or is it date further back to?
0: You know, that's a very interesting question because it is Quechua, but it's very mixed with Aymara people. Sometimes you can even find here in Cusco a lot of toponymic names of, you know, names of places which have Aymara names or sounds. Like, for instance, Llacta for in Quechua, it's like a human organization unit, you know, like a town, maybe it could be a country, but that is also, Marca is the same in Aymara. And then you'll find here Ancas Marca and many places that also have that. And the Quechua here, it's called Quechua Collao, and Collao is a region close to the Titicaca Lake in Puno region. And the Quechua here has a lot of sounds that are loaned by the Aymara language. So, and this Quechua is very different to the other Quechuas in terms of sound, mostly from other Quechuas of the country. And so it's a very mixed story. Like even before the Europeans got here, we will still have a history full of mixtures.
1: Yes.
0: So there's purity. I don't think something like that really happens because, you know, humans always migrated since they're humans. But yeah, we can find that. We can find those little clues that we can say like, oh, okay, Aymaras were here also. Poquinas were also here, like, which was another language that people say only the Inca elite will speak or spoke. And even now I heard stories from people here. There's a place here in Urubamba called Pichingoto. And they say people used to live there in caves. And if you go there, you see like some structures in the mountain. And they say like maybe like 100 years ago, there was still people like living there. They will speak something different. And their ethnic features were different to Quechua people. I've never researched more into that, but I heard, especially the old folks, they talk about it in those places.
1: Right. Well, I'm thinking about my studies and travels in Guatemala, where each valley has their own language. They might be related to the next valley and the next valley over, and they also have their own form of weaving that particularly identifies them.
0: Yeah.
1: There are, I believe the number is 28 different language types in a small place like Guatemala. Is there something similar that, or maybe back off from the exact comparison, but how do they, each community differentiate itself? Because I keep hearing, you know, there's some dances that come from Ollantaytambo. There's others that come from Puno, others that come from closer to Cusco. So how are places delineated in that way that create their own special characteristics?
0: Their identity.
1: Yeah.
0: It's beautiful because they do it through many things. First thing is the colors in their traditional clothes. So I learned that here because when you see a red kind of orange color, you know, sometimes they are from Huilloc, Pampallacta, which are the highlands of Ollantaytambo. But if you see more like a crimson red, must be from Chincheros. And if you see a red, but not so crimson, but kind of crimson, must be the highlands of Calca. And even there, like they have their own designs. And for instance, in Huilloc, for some reason, they weave a lot the head of Tupac Amaru, which was indigenous leader in a rebellion during the colony. And they,
1: is this the original Tupac Amaru or
0: the second one? The second one.
1: Second one.
0: And they weave a lot that they weave a lot of things, animals they that live there, the symbols in Accha Alta. You can also look at them and say like, oh, okay, this is from a different place, and every symbol. So it has to do with a lake that is related with them, a kind of footstep that the animals left, or a kind of flower, or a kind of. Once I heard, because most of the symbols are diamonds, so and the language is based on mostly diamonds and designs based in this shape. And I saw once this, and I asked, what does this mean? And in a community, they say, it's our apu, our mountain, reflecting into the lake. And I was like, yeah, I mean, of course. But they, it's just how they can take this diamond symbol, which I think it means community, but transform it into so many ways that it gets its own identity in each community. Mm-hmm. And if you add color to that, a different color, it gives more identity. And on top of that, sometimes, you know, young people don't do that now so much, but old people used to weave in their ponchos or little jigjas. Other things that you will say, like what kind of food they were farming. If they were farm potatoes, if they were farm corn, if they were farm habas, and how much. And you can even tell if people were single, were married, were widows. Everything was there in the textiles. I don't know how to read everything, but I do know how to, by the colors, I know where people are from. So that's one level. Even inside, like, the communities, I've seen people that, like, the weavers, they see a textile and they know who weave it. Like, that's the level of, there are so much levels to read there that I cannot read, but obviously they can, mm-hmm. and they know how to do it, but they can even know who weave it because of the way. It's beautiful. Now, in terms of the dances, it's very interesting because some of these dances, they are not necessarily original from Urubamba. For instance, herreros, which is blacksmith, I think, it's a dance that is traditionally from Yucay, which is now in risk of disappearing. And Kukasaru is also a dance that is traditionally from here. But the other dances comes from other parts of Cusco. And in their original places, they have other colors. So when this dance is adopted by another community from another part of Cusco or another region, they change colors in the costume, or they change a little of details in the mask. So people know that what's the origin of that dance or the group? What's the origin of the group? So it's very important that they can distinguish. And even inside the dance, sometimes they all have the same color. But if you look into the details, like for instance, the montera, which is like the hat most of them have, they have designs on it. And the design is something sometimes very personal. Sometimes they have like very traditional geometric designs. Sometimes they put like a portrait of the Virgin. Sometimes they put a cartoon like Dragon Ball. Sometimes they put everything they want. So it's very personal. So, and if you look also in the chuspa, which is where they live, where they have the coca leaves, also not every chuspa is the same. Sometimes they have their names. So in the little details, you can see like, even in the large view, there's unity, but you see the little details, you see like, okay, I know who this guy is. You know, like I see where he's trying to be different. And that's very welcome.
1: Yeah, there was a lot of individual, you know, little variations on mm-hmm, the theme mm-hmm. that were definitely not necessarily traditional, but more personal expression within the tradition.
0: Yeah, there's a lot of sense of humor also there.
1: Yeah, absolutely. Mm-hmm. Well, so we're talking about hiking up to Coyoriti mm-hmm. This weekend. Could you explain what that ceremony is, or that experience is about, what that pilgrimage is about?
0: Mm-hmm. You know, it has to do with life, because we are going to visit our father. We say, like, we're going to visit Papa, Taita Koyuriti. And he is life because he's a glacier. And when he melts, he gives water to where, when we go up, we go through the Andean part. But if we imagine we will go to the peak and go to the other side, that ice that is melting to the other side eventually goes to the jungle. So that mountain is giving water to the jungle and to the Andean side. That's why there are only two dances that are allowed to go into the glacier. And one of the dances depicts people from the jungle and people from the Andes. And the rest, they stay down there. But these main two, they are allowed to walk into the ice. So I think here in the Andean world, things come in a dual way. So we have day, we have night, we have up, we have down. In this case, we have the mother, which her celebration is in July, August, and the father, which his celebration is now. In between, it's the solstice, where the sun is born. Mm. So let's say that comes that celebration, baby is being born, then mom's celebration. That's how it starts. That's the end of the... Actually, we could see it like we're in the end of the Andean year, which is going to end in June 21. Mm. And then in July, we have our very first large celebration, which is Virgen del Carmen. And Virgen del Carmen is blended, is mixed with Pachamama. And after that celebration comes Pachamama month, which is August. So the whole family is there at the end of the year and the beginning of the year.
1: 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Today, you are listening to The Music and Traditions of Highland Peru. I'm your host, Jack Eide, and we feature a discussion with Rafo Nunhar Tovar, self-taught musician, composer, sound researcher, and instrument builder.

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1: Is this Urubamba or is this Cusco or is this...
2: This is Cusco, but Cusco region, because Coyuriti belongs to the... It's in between Quispicanchis province and Paucartambo province. You know, many years ago, it used to be a celebration only from the provinces of Cusco, but Cusco capital will not get mixed there. Only maybe in the last 20, 25 years, Cusco city got mixed and they start like going. And now people from the jungle, they come to dance the dances, even from the Andean part, not necessarily the jungle part. And so it's now a really big, big thing. And it's not, every province has its own nation and it's the way they organize and they go there. So Urubamba has Urubamba Nation and every dance here in every little town, they are gathered in this nation and they go into represented as Urubamba Nation. And the same happens with Paruro Nation, Anta Nation, Canas Nation, and so on. And from other parts of the country, also Arequipa, Puerto Maldonado, Puno. I have some friends that even come from the jungle. They come from Tarapoto. They come from many places. And they organize and they all go there. And one of the reasons they go there, because Coyuriti is told that they make things happen. So if you ask for, I don't know, for a truck or a land or to finish your career or your degree or whatever, it will make it happen. So people go there with a lot of faith. And what happens in this celebration also is that when we say Coyuriti, yes, Coyuriti is a very specific glacier, but around Coyuriti, there are other sacred parts, which sometimes people go because these other parts, because they have a special relationship with, I don't know, like Sinacara, which is another glacier with it, which is like right next to it. Or Mama Chapata, which is like more like a feminine area. And that's where all the alacitas, which is like, ¿cómo se dice? Like psycho magic, you know? All this little, like, for it's like a game. It's like a little small game. Actually, this comes from the Aymara culture, where they buy symbolic land and they put their houses there. And it's a way of asking Coyuriti to, like, I'm buying my house and this is what I want and please make it happen. So it's like a little game. People even go there to marry. And they marry strangers and there's a fake priest that marries people. But it's a symbolic way of saying, like, this is what I want. And I come here to make it happen, but when I go back, I wanted this to happen also there. So this area, there's an area where this happened that is called Mama Chapata, so people are more related to that. Sometimes people go because one of the origins of Coyuriti means star of snow, so or ice, star of ice.
1: Star, like in Estrella.
2: Yeah, and this is because one of the origin stories of this is that a meteorite hit that place and it hit the ice and the ice just jumped everywhere. That's why it's called Start of Ice. And the meteorite is inside the church, which it's in the Coyuriti area. So sometimes people go there because of the meteorite and they go to, because they have a relationship with the meteorite. Sometimes they go to the Coyurcocha, which is the lake, which is up, not so up, but in the right there, right below the Coyuriti Glacier. So every part has its own characteristics, its own power. People have their own faith to these different places, and sometimes they have more faith into a place than another. So it's like a family of things, of energies happening there.
1: Isn't there a shape of a rock up there and forgetting how it was shaped? There was like a vision. I was told you won't be able to see it when everybody's up there, so you'd have to go when no one was there to see the animal in the rock. I'm not remembering it, unfortunately. I know you don't know it. But
2: because of the shadows? That happens in another area. I mean, I know because of this meteorite, like the Catholic Church, they painted Christ there. And they,
1: yes, it was the face of
2: Christ. Yes. Okay, and they will construct a whole story, a whole narrative into what happened there. And then they build, and then because people will go to check on the meteorite and to do a lot of rituals around it. And then the Catholic Church, they decided to build a church around it. So they will have to go inside the church to be able to have a relationship with the meteorite. So they will administrate faith, you know, administrate relationships. So that's one of the things. And sometimes people go because of the meteorite. Sometimes people go because of the glaciers. Here in San Salvador, which is Pisac, a little bit more to the south, there is also a church, which is Lord of Huanca. And inside Lord of Huanca, there's also a meteorite. So this idea of cults on meteorites, it happens in many places. So it's not new, not exclusive from Coyote. It happens in many places.
1: Yeah. Well, it's an amazing cosmology, and it's very complex. For someone who's new here, I just have had sort of wide eyes just trying to take things in and not really knowing exactly what kind of things I've been seeing. I hear a lot of different stories and trying to take it in, and, you know, the beauty of it, the singularity of the way of life people. It's very, from an outsider's perspective, yes, I think life is very difficult here and there's a lot of poverty, but there's also a lightness, particularly, well, even in the city, outside of the city, even more so. In a little place like Urubamba here, it just has a nice tone to life. But even with a little heavier, more concentrated dose down in Cusco, there's still a way of a joie de vivre, you know, an attitude that, and I think that's why this is such a popular tourism destination. I mean, I'm kind of shocked at how popular it is, and I think there's good reasons for that. What do you think about the clash of all this tourism? Do you think that it's, how do you think that it has affected people in the way in these places?
2: I think it works in many ways. The first thing I can think of is it affects our self-esteem, maybe in a positive way, maybe yes, maybe not, because we come from a colony. And in this colony, we were taught for 500 years to know that our native cultures, which is cultures because it's white, it's very diverse, they were, ¿cómo se dice? Atraso.
1: It's made backwards, suppressed.
2: Yeah. You know. And I think just at the beginning of this 21st century, that way of looking traditional cultures were slowly moving. Yeah. Improving, but slowly. You know, and one of those things that have helped to do that is to have recognition from people from outside. So we're not able to recognize the greatness of our own culture if it's not recognized before for foreigners, you know, visitors. So, yeah, that talks about how low our self-esteem, like collective self-esteem, is. But on the other hand, we can see the glass half full and say, like, okay, it's helping. In terms of economy, it's also helping. In terms of how accurate we are with our culture and how we try to preserve our culture in their most traditional way and trying not to shape it to the taste of visitors, that's where we have an issue. Because sometimes there are certain things designed for visitors, for tourists, which I understand, but then when that thing starting to clash with traditional things, with forms of culture that doesn't necessarily have to do with tourism, then this, because this traditional part, which have needs, we have poverty, we have a lot of issues, and I do understand from that side that has issues to solve, and the government, the state, is not a present figure. It's never been a present figure, and people need to fix it somehow. How they switch, soften, westernize certain things so it could be objects of consumption for the Western culture. I understand where that comes from. And that's not necessarily something bad if we can separate things. So if we can create things for this kind of, let's say, market. But we have to make it different for the traditional things. Because the traditional things, they are not born for a logic market. They are not born for buying and sell. They are born out of relationships. Mm. They are born out of gratitude or needs or love or respect or many human emotions that the main purpose of that is not buying or selling. That's one of the beautiful things in Coyote. There's a lot of commerce there. There's a lot of food being sold, a lot of little things, soups, you know, because that's a need. But the main purpose is just to celebrate faith, culture, relationships, grateful, and that doesn't have a price. That's still, and you are not gonna find a large amount of tourism. I would say like maybe 2% of people, even less than that, it's tourists. Because it's not comfortable, it's cold, there are no, it's not clean, let's be honest. People try to do their thing, but we have an issue with that. So it's not prepared, it's not meant to fulfill these market needs. But because of that, there's a beauty on it. Maybe even because all these defects or these flaws are there, that's the way of defend itself from this other perspective, this other culture, you know? So I wouldn't say there is everything is bad, like tourism is bad or it's 100% good. What I feel our lack of self-esteem and recognition with our own culture doesn't allow us to be protectful enough with the manifestations of our own culture. So we just sell it, or we just adapt things so it will be tasteful for the big market. And we do that because most of the people who does this, they don't understand the depths of the knowledge, the wisdom, the relationships on it. So I think it can zoom to, people don't know it sometimes. They ignore how deep this goes. And that's why they just wrap it and sell it as like if it was, I don't know, some craft.
3: Well, I appreciate you sitting down for so long. We've gone a little over, and I appreciate you giving me a little extra more time and just all the knowledge that you've shared with us today and the work that you're doing and the music. We didn't get too deeply into the actual museum, but, you know, that's another investigation.
2: Yeah, we can do that some other day.
3: Yeah, yeah. But anyways, thank you for talking with us.
2: Thanks to you for coming here and for allowing me to speak my mind also and to tell all of these stories that I've heard over the years here and in many other parts of our country. It's just what I can say is just that it's overwhelming. Once you start knowing how things work and how they're intertwined, it's just beautiful and overwhelming at the same time. So I'm very grateful that I can share this. I'm very grateful that I live here, that I have this space, that we have water, we have sun, we have all this food, all this celebration, that we're still alive.
4: Yeah.
2: I'm very grateful for you.
3: Here's to that.
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1: This is mighty crazy. 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This is mighty crazy. 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

0: they laughed at me and made jokes. 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When they laughed at me and made jokes.
1: 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We are Black Sheep Radio.

said you're getting us in a world of hurt. Down below, the Mason dumbass line, the food gets worse. I can't go back to Tennessee. That NASCAR country's not for me. Go on if you think you must. Carlos packed his drums up in the dark of night. Ruby's standing just outside the front porch light. Chain smoking Camel Straights, the sky off to the east got gray. And it rolled off in a cloud of dust. And the gray colt nickered at the gate. She said, you're right, it's getting late. You and me got work to do. We can't be burning daylight too. She took down the long lead rope and stayed off that slippery slope. Aspen trees were turning gold up top. The talk was buzzing round the beauty shop. Wasn't he barely half her age? Well, that's just how they do nowadays. We should all have been so lucky. And by spring she'd had the run of the freeborn men. Ruby turned 50 in a sheep camp tent. Her body still could rock all night, but her heart was closed and locked up tight. Potato fields all muddy and brown, the gossip long since quieted down. And after one more Coggins test, pouring coffee for the county vet. Pictures on the icebox door of Carlos in the first Gulf War. Black-eyed, brown, and youthful face, smiling back from a Saudi base. And then Carlos on the big bay mare, heavier now and longer-haired, looking past the saddle shed from way on back inside his head. That said, one day, Rube, that colt will break an egg in you. Now and then one comes along, you just can't ride, and he went on home. And the storm door didn't catch. It blew back hard as she struck a match, but she cupped it just in time.

0: Rose took the road gig and he saw it through. 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Managed out of Music Row, Carlos never saw the studio. 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He looks out the window and it starts to sleet. Laying on a friend's couch on Nevada Street. Lately he's been staying high, sick all winter and they don't know why. 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Figure eights in a lazy lope, stumbled on that slippery slope.
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0: Ladies and gentlemen, you are tuned in to Back Down the Bayou. Louisiana and Roots Music, I'm Bill sitting in with you. Thank you for tuning in, whether you're here in Baton Rouge, on the internet, or on one of our Pacifica Radio Network affiliates. Getting us started into this hour, we had Rondo Hatton featuring Johnny Rossetti. They were doing Ski Daddle from the Rondo Hatton record. To get us started into this hour properly, we got Kenny Neal live at Jazz Fest 2026. Take it away.
1: All right, Blues 10, how we doing out there? 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

How y'all folks doing out there? All right. Welcome to our home, y'all. Welcome to New Orleans, my birthplace. Long time ago. Tell you a little story.

Thank you so much. 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
1: 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This is Baton Rouge Community Radio. Back down the bayou, I'm Bill, sitting in with you. Thank you all for tuning in. Let's see, wrapping up the opening set on this hour, we had Galactic featuring Angelica Jelly Joseph. They were doing How Many More Times from Jazz Fest 2025. We started off the set with a couple of tracks from Kenny Neal at the 2026 Jazz Fest. Keep on moving, and Since I Met You, Baby. All the best to you, Kenny. Take your time and recover, and just get on back when you can. We're right back into it, a little bit more new music. New blues here from Chris O'Leary, harmonica man on the Alligator label. His record is called Blue Collar. This is Bad Decisions.

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favorite, son. I'll make it worth your while. There's a baby gator sign up here a couple miles. My eyes open wide, my jaw dropped. I just see this one through. I could tell we were there by the smile on his face. It's just like in my dreams, I recognize the place. He said, give me a minute, boy.

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This is Baton Rouge Community Radio. Originating from the banana plantation somewhere in mid-city Baton Rouge, this is Back Down the Bayou. I'm Bill sitting in with you. We're near the bottom of the hour somewhere in the space-time continuum. Right there, we had a couple of tracks from Chris O'Leary from his Blue Collar record. We started off with Bad Decisions. Yeah, I made a few of those too. And Live Baby Alligators. Get us started into this next set. We got Leonard Lowdown Brown from his Lowdown Street Party. This is Mojo Bag.

mojo bag. He working on me. I thought to myself.

WHYR 96.9 FM, WHYR.org. This is Baton Rouge Community Radio. Yeah, Frida and the Fire Dogs wrapping up that set here on Back Down the Bayou. That was from the Keep Your Soul tribute to Doug Somm record. Marsha Ball is actually Frida, if you didn't know that already. They were doing the Doug Somm tune Be Real. Before Frida and the Fire Dogs, we had Ruben Ramos and Los Tex Maniacs doing the Clifton Chenea tune Aye Aye Aye from a tribute to the King of Zydeco. Michael Juan Nunez did Jimmy Reed type thing from his Rooster record. We started off the set with Linda Lowdown Brown doing Mojo Bag from Lowdown Street Party. Get us on up near the top of the hour. We're going to have Steve Riley and the Mamou Playboys covering a Neil Young song here from the En Francais record. This is Steve and the Mamou Playboys doing Down by the River.

0: just got my pay. 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My money's all right, so let me take your hand. 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Everybody parties in that soft mellow glow. So you better take it, baby, while you can.
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8: Originating from the banana plantation somewhere in mid-city Baton Rouge, 3 miles east of the Mississippi River, this is Back Down the Bayou. I'm Bill sitting in with you, and we are up here at the top of the hour, whichever hour it is that you are tuned in to us at. We're going to get things started off. Rondo Hatton from their Rondo Hatton record featuring Johnny Rossetti on guitar here. This is Rondo doing a guy.

0: everything. Oh yeah. Yeah, we gonna party all night because I'm gonna tell you something. I feel good, baby. I feel like a jet. Have mercy.
1: 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This is Baton Rouge Community Radio. Oh, yeah, y'all got to tighten up with the Zydeco right there. The king of the Zydeco, Clifton Chenier and his Red Hot Louisiana Band from the live record doing the Tighten Up Zydeco. Before Clifton, we had Government Mule being fronted by Billy Bob Thornton right there from their Peace Like a River release. That was The River Only Flows One Way. Before the Mule, we had Galactic and Irma Thomas doing Over You from Audience with the Queen. We started off the set with Rondo Hatton featuring Johnny Rossetti right there. They were doing Agave. This is the Joe Crown Trio Plus One from their Qualified record. This is Neckbone.

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This is Baton Rouge Community Radio. This is Back Down the Bayou. I'm Bill sitting in with you. We are in the vicinity of the bottom of the hour in case you're needing to be somewhere or something like that. Let's see, running down that set. We had the Radiators wrapping it up. Studio version of Barn Burner. Before the Radiators, we had the Tedeschi Trucks Band doing Shout Out from their Future Soul record. We started the set with Joe Crown Trio Plus One, that being Papa Molly. Joe Crown Trio Plus One doing Neck Bone from Qualified. One more time for Kenny Neal. This is one of Kenny's big hits right here, Let Life Flow.

0: Wrapping up the last set here on this hour, back down the bayou, we had ZZ Top straight out of Houston, Texas. They were doing Balinese from the Fandango record. Before ZZ Top, we had Mason Ruffner. He used to play a bit down there on Bourbon Street. He was doing Gypsy Blood. Before Mason, we had Marsha Ball covering Clarence Garlow's tune Crawfishin'. And we started off the set with and for Kenny Neal, Let Life Flow. All the best to you, Kenny. We're going to go ahead and get on up towards the top of the hour, going out by the Fairgrounds Jazz Fest in 2007 with the Allman Brothers Band. They had Susan Tedeschi and Chuck Level sitting in with them that day. Chuck on piano, Susan on vocals. And this is their take on The Wait.
1: Check one, two. Oh, yes, all right.

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This is John with Bringing Back That Smile on WOOL-FM 91.5, Bells Falls, bringing you a live session today. I do have a trainee today, so I'm going to be in and out, doing a lot of talking with the trainee here. But I just want to at least let everybody know, I will be cutting back and forth, trying to let you all know what the songs I was playing and go from there. The first one was Babe, I'm Gonna Leave You by Zeppelin. Then Eric Clapton with Lay Down Sally. As you can see, the mic as I'm talking. So if it was too low, then I can just turn it up. So as you can hear, I'm doing a little training here. So let's go ahead and go with some Skynyrd. And hopefully I get this set up good to go.

All right, this is John. We bring back that smile. A little bit of snafu there with my music. Gotta love iTunes.

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1: Yeah, we know. So I'm going to try this again, see if I can get the iTunes working, and I'm going to do some... Where is it? I'm going to do some Jethro Tull, and also I'm going to have my uncle to do a intro. And all right, let's see if I can get this running. And
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1: All right, folks, I'm having some technical difficulties with my own machine. If you want to put your headphones back on, there you go. Now you can hear how I am and how every time I talk, if I go a little bit louder, you know. So, yep, try to stay out of that red. Sometimes my voice will go up and through. Well, like I said, sorry everybody about that. I'm trying to get some things lined up for the rest of the show, and well, my mouse is not cooperating at all. So, let's see. I'm actually gonna bring this one up. All right, I'm gonna play Thunderstruck. Then I'm going to switch gears big time because this is the trainee's request. So hopefully, fingers crossed, I'm not going to do anything else except to hit the button to play this. So let's go. Thunderstruck.

All right. Well, I got through that a little bit. So let's see. Bungle in the Jungle, Jethro Tull. You Shook Me All Night Long, AC/DC. Jailbreak. Might as well throw in Dark World, My Uncle. Thunderstruck. I think that was a little bit there. Shirelles. Will You Still Love Me Tomorrow? Did some Van Halen there with Right Now. And come, I think it's this weekend, the Red Rocker is going to be playing at, I only remember it as Walden Pond. I can't think of the name of it now. It's Xfinity or something like that. Yeah, I'll take a look and see if I can figure that one out. Man, some of these guys are really up there in age, and they're still kicking it. I think he's like 78. I think somewhere around there. Yeah, I ought to do one of his songs too. But we'll keep going, and then we'll go into that. All right, so the third song I'm going to play is actually the Trainee's Hometown. So let's go ahead. I'm going to start it off with some Queen, Under Pressure. Basically, it's what I've been doing.

0: Hey, there you go. Did not mess that one up yet. Yet. The hour's not over. But I did mess up. And you are listening to WOOL FM 91.5 Bells Falls. You're listening to John Bring Back That Smile. I'm a little sidetracked here with a trainee. New day. First day, I should say, of doing this. And we've been chatting back and forth, and he was actually telling me about this particular town, and he's from there, and what was the name?
1: Levittown was the name that it was going
0: to
1: be, but
0: Levittown it was supposed to be, but they changed it because it didn't really fit. And what was the name of the building?
1: Bethlehem Steel now became Steel Stacks in Bethlehem, Pennsylvania.
0: Bethlehem.
1: Steel Stacks.
0: There you go. So here we go. Kind of gave that away a little bit. If you do know this song, here we go. Got some Allentown coming to you.

0: Got it. And that one note, too. That is something. Man. So let's see. I did Queen Under Pressure. That was live at the Fire, Live on Fire at the Bowl. Billy Joel with Pressure and Allentown. Did some Looking Glass there with Brandy. You're a Fine Girl. And then we're going to we're going to do a little time here. So, we're going to do a little this, and then we'll get right into time. Yep, we got a little bit of ways to go here. Almost there till 6 o'clock. So, here we go.
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0: All right. And as you can tell, yep, I did it again. Whoops. All right. So did Pink Floyd, Time, then On the Run, Bad Moon Rising, a little bit of, who was that? Mama Cass. You heard her talking there, went right back to Bad Moon Rising. So, I'm going to do a couple of public service announcements. 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Perfect for children, parents, grandparents, and educators. 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The production is performed by artists from Weston Theater Company, acclaimed young company, a summer residency program that provides emerging theater artists with professional performance opportunities, training, and mentorship from industry professionals. 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That's going to be Schoolhouse Rock Live, Wednesday, June 24th, 11 a.m. Putney Central School Field, 182 Westminster West Road, Putney, Vermont. 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Next one, we're going to do Bellows Falls Opera House presents Classic Film Wednesday, Victor Victoria. Wednesday, June 24th, 7 p.m. to about 9:30 p.m., Bellows Falls Opera House, The Square. Bellows Falls Opera House presents Classic Film Wednesday featuring Victor Victoria. Victor Victoria is a 1982 musical comedy film written and directed by Blake Edwards and starring Julie Andrews, James Gardner, Robert Preston, Leslie Ann Warren, Alex Caress, and John Rhys-Davies. In 1934 Paris, Carol Toddy Todd, an angry gay performer.
1: Aging.
0: Yeah. All right. Now, this is what I get for not reading before I do this. Aging gay performer at Club Chez Louis sees Lebedee, the owner, auditioning frail and impoverished soprano Victoria Grant. After a failed audition, Victoria returns to her hotel room to find herself about to be evicted as she cannot pay her rent. That night, when hustler Richard, with whom Toddy is romantically involved, comes to Chez Louis as part of a straight foursome, Toddy incites a brawl resulting in damage and the police locking up whomever they can get their hands on. Labise fires Toddy and bans him from the club. Walking home, Toddy spots Victoria in a restaurant. She invites him in to join her. As both of them are poor, she plans to dump a cockroach in her salad to avoid paying, but it escapes and mayhem ensues. Showtime, 7 p.m., doors 6:30 p.m., all seats are $6. Classic Film sponsored. Honoring Susan McNeil, Bells Falls Pride. Runtime, 2 hours and 14 minutes. And that's here right in downtown Bells Falls, the square. So, well, we got about 19, 18 minutes left. So I've got another request. Let's go to it. Scott McKenzie, San Francisco. And this recording here that I've got for a casual ID, it was some students from the middle school when I was doing substitute teaching that particular year. So here we go.
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3: This next guy we're going to introduce to, John's known him for a long time. We worked together in a group called the Smoothies back in 1946. Then they were known as the Journeymen, then they were known as the New Journeymen, then they were known as the Mamas and the Papas, and somewhere along the line we lost this gentleman who's going to sing a song for you that's a big hit all over the country. John wrote it and produced it, but that's not the only reason it's a hit. This guy has the most beautiful voice. I just love his voice. I'm going to sit down and get myself into a mood. If you're going to San Francisco, Scott McKenzie.

0: All right, there's San Francisco, 1967, live. And that was 59 years ago. Like I can really do the math on that.
1: That's really good, though. That was.
0: That was the year I was born.
1: Whoa.
0: Now he's really, really shocked. Grandpa's here behind the grass. Yep. Yeah, I did that. I went there. Scott McKenzie from San Francisco. All right. One of our other DJs is out there listening, maybe. She's probably having a good laugh at me right now. And I asked her for, see if she wanted to do a request. And she goes, surprise me. So here you go. I'm going to surprise you with this song. And I'm going to do another casual ID, then go right into that song. So here we go.
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So there we go. Van Morrison, Into the Mystic. That's for Erin. She is on the air on Thursday nights now, doing a show. I don't remember the name of it because it's fairly new. And I believe it's 7 to 8 or 9. I'll have to look that one up. But anyways, you can go to our website, wool.fm, and go to programming, and you'll see the calendar, and go to Thursday, and you'll see the time. So next one was Iron Butterfly, Inagata Davida. And the next one is the Red Rocker, Sammy Hagar. He's going to be in Mansfield, Mass., the Xfinity Center, it's called now, Wednesday, June 24th. Guess it starts at 6:30 p.m. So we'll go with that one. Then I'll be back.

All right, there it is. Can't Drive 55, Sammy Hagar, the Red Rocker, be in concert here on the 24th. I'm going to close this out, which I only got about a minute, so it'll give you a little taste until next week. So here we go. John signing out. Till next week. Hopefully you'll all have a good week, and keep smiling.

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Well, it's 7 o'clock, and it's time for Border Radio. And just on time, a train's coming through town. Maybe you can hear it in the background, along with In Memory of Elizabeth Reed by the Allman Brothers. I'm Border Pete. This is Border Radio here on your favorite community radio station, the all-volunteer Black Sheep WOOL, here at 91.5 on the FM dial or wool.fm on the interwebs, where you can listen to us live online or go to our archive site and listen to these local programming shows at any time, because we have them recorded for you, just like this one. All right, before I get on with the music for real and the show for real, let's look at what's playing at the Bellows Falls Opera House. And I don't think it's a train show. All right, right now, the brand new installment of Toy Story. Now they're up to Toy Story 5, where Woody, Buzz, Jessie, and the rest of the gang's jobs are challenged when they are introduced to electronics, a new threat to playtime. Yeah, you know the story. So that will be playing tomorrow, June 23rd. It's actually playing right now, but tomorrow, June 23rd at 7 o'clock. Tickets are always $6. You can buy the tickets online as well at BellowsFallsOperaHouse.com. And you can pre-buy your concessions as well online. It will be back on Friday, June 26th, and it's going to play through their regular schedule for another week. Looking like the final show will be Tuesday, June 30th. And then this week's Wednesday Movie Classics is Victoria, which is a 1982 musical comedy written and directed by Blake Edwards, starring his wife, Julie Andrews, James Garner, Robert Preston, Leslie Ann Warren, Alex Karras, and John Rhys-Davies. This movie takes place in 1934 Paris, where Carol Todd, an aging gay performer at Club Gelou, sees Labisse, the owner, auditioning frail and impoverished soprano Victoria Grant. After her failed audition, Victoria returns to her hotel room to find herself about to be evicted, as she cannot pay her rent. That night, when hustler Richard, with whom Toddy is romantically involved, comes to Shaylu as part of a straight foursome, Toddy incites a brawl, resulting in damage and the police locking up whoever they can get their hands on. Labisse fires Toddy and bans him from the club. Walking home, Toddy spots Victoria in a restaurant. She invites him to join her. As both of them are poor, she plans to dump a cockroach in her salad to avoid paying, but it escapes and mayhem ensues. Well, that's a broad rendition of what this movie is about. Anyway, it'll be a pleasure to see Julie Andrews back on the big screen. So showtime for Wednesday night show is 7 p.m. Doors open at 6:30 p.m. All seats, as always, $6. This classic film is sponsored to honor Susan McNeil and Bellows Falls Pride. Runtime for this movie is 2 hours and 14 minutes. Just to let you know, the next Wednesday classic film is Coal Miner's Daughter on Wednesday, July 1st, which is a biopic about Loretta Lynn,
a country music star of the 60s and 70s, with Sissy Spacek playing Loretta Lynn. And I believe this movie is sponsored by Stage 33 Live in their series of musical films. Okay, I'm going to get on with my music and just remind you also again that for tickets, information, and to buy your concessions, you can go to the BellisFallsOperaHouse.com website. All right, as we're grooving to the Allman Brothers, I'll tell you what the show is going to be about. It's going to be a different one. Usually at the top of the second hour, I'm here from 7 until 9 on Monday nights, excuse me. And usually often at the top of the hour, 8 o'clock hour, I do birthdays and passings. But tonight I'm going to do a passing, a sad passing that happened a long time ago. And I'm going to put a musical component to this, but it's sad for me to even talk about this. But 40 years ago, this month in 1986, I lost a dear friend, Joan. She was young, pretty, graceful, smart, articulate, and had a great laugh. She had been a ballerina. She played piano. She loved her cat. She graduated from high school early. And then went on to college to study Russian literature and was destined to go on to great things. But sadly, she died in a car crash out in California. She was only 25. So I'm going to play some music that reminds me of her, music we listened to together, concerts we went to. So I'll start with Renaissance. I first met her at a Renaissance concert back in probably 1977. I didn't know her then, but not long after that, she came into one of my classrooms and I got to know her very well. So let's start off with Renaissance and a tune called I Think of You. Appropriately, I think

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Ah, Elvis Costello. What a sexy guy. At least Joan thought he was. Great songwriter. Great performer. All right, we started this whole show off with two from Renaissance. First, I Think of You and Mother Russia. And that Mother Russia was live. And we were at the same Renaissance concert, not together. That's where I first laid eyes on my dear friend Joan. And this show is dedicated to the memory of Joan, who sadly 40 years ago this month passed away in a car crash. After Renaissance, we heard the Beatles, kind of an odd mix of Drive My Car, The Word, and What You're Doing from the Love album. The Rolling Stones did She's a Rainbow, and no explanation there. And then the two from Elvis Costello, Every Day I Write the Book. Joan was such a literate person, and she really loved when Elvis hit the airwaves back in the 70s. She really took to him. And also we heard Pump It Up, great tune. All right, you're listening to Border Radio here on your community radio station, the Black Sheep, WOOL,

I'm Border Pete. I'm here bringing you 2 hours of music every Monday night from 7 until 9, because music is love. And I'm just going to continue with the music, because I'd rather listen than talk. And we're going to hear one more, a pretty one, from Mr. Elvis Costello. This one is called Allison.

says something like, you and me, babe, how about it? Juliet says, hey, it's Romeo. 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

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Which suit will I wear tonight?

All right, that was Ralph McTell live doing his song Grand Affair. And I'm sort of pushing a Grand Affair here tonight. We started this whole set off with Elvis Costello doing, and the Attractions doing one of his pretty tunes, Allison. Warren Zevon, Tenderness on the Block. Great tune by Warren. The Pretenders, Chrissy Hine live doing Brass in Pocket. Dire Straits, Romeo and Juliet. I should have found a live version of that, but that was off the album. Neil Young and Crazy Horse. This one was live. Cinnamon Girl and Neil Young. Birds, pretty song off of After the Gold Rush album. Joan and I went to see Neil Young live at the Nassau Coliseum. So I had to throw in some Neil Young. And of course, back then, the late 70s, Neil Young was all the rage. Everybody liked Neil Young. All right. Let's see. What's going on in the area? Let me find something. Oh, did that one. How about this one? Next Stage Arts. This is going to happen on Wednesday. Next Stage Arts and Weston Theater Company present Schoolhouse Rock Live. So this is Wednesday, June 24th at 11 a.m. on the field at Putney Center School. Wow, that's different. Putney Central School is located at 182 Westminster West Road in Putney. So you just go from Putney and head towards Westminster West and you'll hit the Putney Center School. This free, family-friendly performance brings the beloved songs of the classic Schoolhouse Rock television series to life in a lively theatrical production featuring favorites such as, of course, we all know these, Conjunction Junction and I'm Just a Bill and more. Through music, humor, and interactive storytelling, the show transforms lessons in grammar, math, history, and science into engaging entertainment for audiences of all ages. This is perfect for children, parents, grandparents, and educators. Schoolhouse Rock Live combines nostalgia Nostalgia for longtime fans and with a fresh introduction for younger audiences discovering these timeless songs for the first time. The production is performed by artists from Weston Theater Company's acclaimed Young Company, a summer residency program that provides emerging theater artists with professional performance opportunities, training, and mentorship from industry professionals. It's